0: And speak with Peter Kornbluh at the National Security Archive. And finally, Amnesty International finds executions around the world have surged to a 44-year high. In Iran, over 2,100 people were executed last year. We'll speak with Amnesty's Iran researcher. All that and more coming up. Welcome to Democracy Now!, democracynow.org, The War and Peace Report. I'm Amy Goodman. Iran's threatening that the war will spread beyond the Middle East if the U.S. attacks again. This comes after President Trump admitted he was, quote, an hour away, unquote, from resuming strikes on Iran before he was convinced to postpone the attack. It comes as Trump says Iran has 2 or 3 days to reach a deal to end the war or face renewed attacks. Meanwhile, the U.S. Senate voted Tuesday to advance a resolution to force Trump to end the war in Iran for the first time. Four Republicans, Senators Susan Collins of Maine, Lisa Murkowski of Alaska, Rand Paul of Kentucky, and Bill Cassidy of Louisiana, joined most Democrats in favor of advancing the resolution. Senator John Fetterman of Pennsylvania was the only Democrat to oppose the bill. Three Republicans, Senators John Cornyn of Texas, Tommy Tuberville of Alabama, and Tom Tillis of North Carolina, didn't vote. The bill would still need to pass the GOP-controlled House and would face a veto by President Trump. This comes as the New York Times is reporting the U.S. and Israel had intended to install Iran's former hardline president, Mahmoud Ahmadinejad, as Iran's leader in the early days of the war. An Israeli strike on Ahmadinejad's home in Tehran was reportedly designed to free him from house arrest, but injured him instead. According to the Times, Ahmadinejad has not been seen publicly since the strike. His current whereabouts are unknown. Lebanon's health ministry says at least 22 people have been killed in Israeli attacks in the past 24 hours, despite a 45-day ceasefire extension. Since March 2nd, over 3,000 Lebanese have been killed in Israeli strikes, and more than 1 million people, one-fifth of Lebanon's population, has been displaced. Israeli forces have intercepted the last remaining boats with a humanitarian aid flotilla attempting to breach the blockade on Gaza. Video from the flotilla's live stream showed Israeli soldiers opening fire on at least two of the vessels. Live stream footage also shows the activists putting on life jackets and raising their hands as Israeli soldiers approach to raid the boats. Over 400 activists aboard 50 vessels from the Global Samud flotilla have been abducted, among them Margaret Connolly, the sister of Irish President Catherine Connolly, as well as several U.S. citizens. The Global Samud flotilla said earlier today nearly 90 of the activists have reportedly started a hunger strike to protest their illegal abduction and in solidarity with the thousands of Palestinians held in Israeli prisons. The latest raid came just weeks after Israel attacked a previous humanitarian aid flotilla en route to Gaza. This is Saif Abu Keshek, who was detained in an Israeli prison for 10 days and released early this month. He was among 175 international activists forced off their aid ships on international waters at gunpoint in late April.
1: It's another crime that Israel continued to committing in the international water by intercepting those civilian boats that are protected by the international law and by the ICJA orders to deliver humanitarian aid into Gaza. They are being intercepted and attacked by Israeli soldiers and Israeli Navy.
0: The Trump administration's imposed sanctions now on Saif Abu Keshek and at least three other activists over their involvement with the Gaza humanitarian aid flotillas and what activists condemn as an escalating crackdown to silence them. Israel's far-right finance minister, Bezalel Smotrich, said Tuesday the International Criminal Court is seeking an arrest warrant against him. In his remarks from Jerusalem Tuesday, Smotrich, without evidence, blamed the Palestinian Authority for the alleged arrest warrant, saying it had, quote, started a war and it will get a war, unquote. Smotrich also ordered the forced evacuation of Palestinian residents in the village of Khan al-Ahmar. Smotrich has spearheaded the violent expansion of illegal settlements across the occupied West Bank. The International Criminal Court has not disclosed any details regarding a potential arrest warrant for him. In California, authorities confirmed the identities of two other victims killed in a shooting at the Islamic Center of San Diego Monday. 78-year-old Mansour Kazia was a longtime employee of the mosque who'd called the police before he was killed. 57-year-old Nader Awad lived across the street from the Islamic Center. When he heard the gunfire, he ran towards the building. This comes after friends and family identified Amin Abdullah as the security guard who was killed while trying to prevent the attackers from entering the mosque. Meanwhile, the FBI says the two teenage attackers who opened fire on the San Diego mosque had met online and left writings expressing hate. According to writings obtained by the Associated Press, the suspected attackers expressed hateful rhetoric toward Jewish people, Muslims, and Islam, as well as the LGBTQ plus community, black people and women. The attackers also reportedly expressed beliefs about white people being eliminated. This is Imam Taha Hussein of the Islamic Center of San Diego.
2: We have never expected this, even though we tried throughout the years everything we could do, applying for Homeland Security grants. We have a fence, security armed guards, security cameras covering every single spot inside and outside the Islamic Center. What could we do more than this?
0: The Justice Department quietly slipped a provision into an agreement creating a $1.7 billion fund to compensate President Trump's allies. The addendum, signed by Acting Attorney General Todd Blanche, says the IRS is, quote, forever barred from investigating the tax returns of Trump, his family company, and related companies. The announcement came as part of a settlement agreement between President Trump and his own administration after Trump, his sons, and their family business sued the IRS for $10 billion. Over the leak of Trump's tax returns by an IRS employee. This comes as CNN is reporting that Todd Blanche, who previously served as President Trump's personal lawyer, was told last year to recuse himself from Justice Department matters involving Trump, citing ethics concerns. On Tuesday, Democratic Senator Chris Van Hollen grilled Blanche about the DOJ's $1.7 billion fund to make payments to Trump supporters who say they were wrongly investigated or prosecuted by previous administrations.
3: Will individuals who assaulted Capitol Hill police officers be eligible for this one?
4: Well, as it makes plain, anybody is.
3: Just let me know if they're eligible for the fund.
4: As was made plain yesterday, anybody in this country is eligible to apply if they believe they were victim weaponization.
3: Mr. Attorney General, let me ask you this. Are there going to be rules that say that if you've assaulted a Capitol Hill police officer or committed a violent crime, you will not be eligible? Why not make that a rule?
4: I expect that, because I'm not one of the commissioners setting up the rules.
3: You're,
4: I expect
3: you're appointing
4: that there will
3: four
4: be
3: of the five members, aren't you, Mr. Attorney General?
4: Pardon me?
3: You're appointing four of the five members.
0: Blanche corrected him and said he's appointing all of the members. On Capitol Hill, Democratic senators grilled Transportation Secretary Sean Duffy about his reality television road trip project called The Great American Road Trip, featuring Duffy, who was previously a reality TV star, and his wife, Rachel Campos Duffy, and their nine children driving through 10 states. Democratic senators questioned Duffy about whether transportation companies can expect special treatment from the Trump administration after donating to the nonprofit that funded the trip. This is Democratic Senator Patty Murray of Washington.
5: How much did you rack up on gas during your Great American Road Trip? I understand that was paid for by groups and sponsors.
6: Well, this
5: is that
6: was a nonprofit funded the Great American Road Trip.
5: The nonprofit actually solicited funding from private organizations.
6: Yeah, I did not. Right.
5: Okay. Do you know how much gas?
6: No, I don't.
5: You don't.
6: But I know it's not as much as it was under Biden, which was $5 a gallon.
5: Holy cow! Okay.
6: It's
5: only
6: $4.50.
5: Okay. Americans don't have corporate sponsors to pay for their gas.
0: World Health Organization Director Tedros Adhanom Ghebreyesus announced today there are 600 suspected cases of Ebola and 139 suspected deaths from the disease in Congo and Uganda, warning the numbers are expected to rise. He said at least 51 cases have been confirmed in Congo's northern provinces of Ituri and North Kivu, and at least two in Uganda's capital, Kampala. Nigeria's military said Tuesday a series of joint strikes with the United States against Islamic State fighters killed at least 175 people in recent days. Back in February, the Trump administration announced it had sent troops to Nigeria in what it claimed would be mostly a training and advisory role. The U.S. Africa Command, AFRICOM, confirmed the joint military operation, signaling U.S. troops have a more active role.

0: appointing four of the five members, aren't you, Mr. Attorney General?
1: Pardon me?
0: You're appointing four of the five members.
1: I am appointing all five members.
0: You can certainly set up the rules. I would hope you would make a rule that anyone convicted of assaulting a police officer of violent crime is simply not eligible. They should not apply.
2: Senator Van Hollen later questioned Acting Attorney General Todd Blanche about his personal role in the agreement.
0: So you're not going to submit this proposal to any federal judge or independent?
1: There is no judge.
0: Any independent authority?
1: What does that mean, an independent authority?
0: It means not somebody who's getting to pick five of the members who is the president's former personal attorney. That would be somebody who would be independent.
1: I'm the acting attorney general, okay? The fact that I used to be President Trump's lawyer is just a fact, but I'm the acting attorney general. So don't say the president's former personal lawyer will do something. The acting attorney general will do something.
0: Mr. Attorney General, you are acting today like the president's personal attorney, and that's the whole problem. You've got you have a whole banner of his face hanging over the Department of Justice, and you and everybody else walks under it, and you are acting like you're his current personal attorney. Mr. Chairman, I have no further questions.
2: This all comes as CNN has revealed Todd Blanche was told last year to recuse himself from Justice Department matters involving Trump, citing ethics concerns. We're joined now by David K. Johnston, professor at Rochester Institute of Technology and Law, Journalism and Criminal Justice, Pulitzer Prize-winning investigative reporter, co-founder of D.C. Report. He's the author of three books on Trump, including The Big Cheat, How Donald Trump Fleeced America and Enriched Himself and His Family. David K. Johnston, thanks for joining us again. Can you respond to these developments, the so-called anti-weaponization fund and the Trump family and President Trump himself being protected from any future investigation into their finances and corruption?
3: Well, this is dictatorship in action. Donald Trump had declared himself to be our dictator shortly after resuming office last year. He has been acting like a dictator. Now, he hasn't fully consolidated his power, and there are various places where people have pushed back on him, but he is conducting himself as a dictator. And what he now has is a fund with an interesting number, $1.776 billion, to arm his goon squads, people like the Oath Keepers and the Proud Boys, to carry out acts of violence or intimidation against people on his behalf, with no accountability for who receives this money, no rationale for it. And he's able to do this because, at least for the moment, our Constitution doesn't have adequate safeguards to address what happens when you have the third generation head of a four generation white collar crime boss in the White House and his personal lawyer, who by law is still Donald Trump's lawyer, Blanche, as the acting attorney general.
2: Talk about this fund again, $1.776 billion. Of course, I emphasize that because it's 1776.
3: Well, under this fund, a five-member board appointed by Todd Blanche, the acting attorney general, would decide who gets the money. There would be no public notification of this and accounting for it, only a confidential report to Todd Blanche or whoever is attorney general at the time. There's no rules that would prohibit, as Senator Van Hollen pointed out, those who assaulted police officers from receiving money. And this is simply a slush fund to pay a criminal enforcement arm, a violent arm of Trump's supporters to intimidate people. And remember, Donald Trump always described his failed effort to overthrow our government in 2021 as a day of love. Only Donald Trump and people who believe that he should be our dictator would, of course, see it that way.
2: Let's go back to Tuesday's Senate hearing. Acting Attorney Todd Blanche, Acting Attorney General Todd Blanche, was questioned by Senator Chris Coons of Delaware.
0: Has it ever happened that a sitting president
4: sued his own government for $10 billion and then directed the settlement of the

0: case and the establishment of a payout fund?
1: Not that I'm aware of, but there's a lot of things that President Trump's the first of. No president had been indicted 1, 2, 3, 4, 5,
0: correct,
1: 6, 7, 8 times either.
0: Correct. No president's been indicted. And will you commit that none of this money will go to President Trump's campaign donors?
1: I am not committing to anything beyond the settlement agreement itself. When you say campaign donors, that they are not excluded from seeking compensation.
0: Last question. Recognized. During police week, I heard from a number of law enforcement friends who found it appalling that there was the possibility that folks like the Oath Keepers, the Proud Boys who had assaulted Capitol police officers could receive multi-million-dollar payouts from this fund. Will you commit that no one who has been convicted of assaulting a police officer will receive a payout from this fund?
1: So I share the concerns that apparently members of the law enforcement gave to you last week, although none of this was announced last week, so that's surprising. But
0: they have heard rumors that there would be a settlement fund.
1: Okay. But anybody can apply. The commissioners will set rules, I'm sure. That's not for me to set. That's for the commissioners. And whether an individual, an Oath Keeper, as you just mentioned, applies for compensation, is anybody in this country can apply.
2: And of course, it was pointed out that the administration, Todd Blanche, President Trump's former personal attorney, can fire any of the commissioners as well. But your response overall, David K. Johnston?
3: Well, I think this setup is completely contrary to law. The problem is who has standing, that is the right to intervene and try to stop it. Now, the IRS makes settlements with people and they promise that this is closed. We're not going to continue this anymore. But the fact that this agreement includes this side agreement that the Trump organization, Donald Trump, members of his family may not be examined on their past tax returns, just screams that Donald Trump is, in fact, a criminal level tax cheat. Now, this is not the only avenue to address Donald Trump's tax cheating. And this is a man who we know from the tax returns that have been made public because of the House Democrats led by Richard Neal and the leak, as well as the ones I found in the public record, that Donald Trump has been creating non-existent companies, just made up fictitious companies, and taking tax losses that reduced his taxes for all the way back to at least 1984. That's a pattern of criminal behavior that establishes what's called mens rea or criminal intent. Now, the Manhattan District Attorney Alvin Bragg or the New York State Attorney General Letitia James, they can go after Trump over his state and city taxes. And twice in the past, judges have found that Donald Trump committed tax fraud. These were civil, not criminal cases. They included Trump forging the signature of his tax preparer, his longtime tax lawyer and tax accountant, which could have been prosecuted as a crime. And I've written a piece, it ran in the New York Daily News 3 years ago, showing how Alvin Bragg could easily get Donald Trump convicted of criminal tax fraud if he would bring such a case. And of course, they can also pursue it civilly. But as it stands, Donald Trump basically will now not have to pay the what the New York Times estimates is more than $100 million, and I think that's a very conservative number, in taxes that from the past. And he will get a walk on what are clearly, from the released tax returns, felony-level tax crimes.
2: On Tuesday, Vice President J.D. Vance held an unusual press conference at the White House. He was questioned about Trump's stock trades by Andrew Feinberg, the White House correspondent at The Independent.
4: How can you and your administration argue to Americans that you're cleaning up corruption, you're preventing fraud, you're fighting the sorts of things that harm people and people's financial situations, when the president seems to be talking up stocks that he owns, selling them and enriching himself?
5: The president doesn't sit at the Oval Office on his computer on his like Robinhood account buying and selling stocks. That's absurd. He has independent wealth advisors who manage his money. He is a wealthy person. He has had success in business. He's not making these stock trades himself. And your question imputes that. It doesn't say it exactly, but a reasonable person listening to that question would assume the president is sitting around and doing that. He's not. Second of all, you're right. I am a big fan of banning members of Congress from trading stocks. So is the President of the United States. All of us believe that nobody should be taking proprietary information gained from public service and buying and selling stocks. We want to ban that process.
2: He answered that question after attacking the questioner. But David K. Johnston, if you can talk about President Trump's stock trades, how much he's made, and responding to Vance saying is not as if he's doing it himself on his own computer.
3: Well, that's a complete red herring that he's not doing it on his computer. What we want to know is what kind of information did the purchasers on Trump's behalf, the brokers and agents, have about events that were going to happen? Why is the Trump administration not looking into these enormous commodities and stock bets that were placed 15, 20 minutes before major White House announcements that influenced the market? We see no sign that that's being pursued. And of course, if the Trump administration thinks members of Congress shouldn't be allowed to trade stocks, and I think that's what the law should be, why isn't he following his own belief? And the reason is, of course, Donald, who I've known and covered for almost 40 years, doesn't believe the rules apply to him. He believes he's special. He believes that the rest of us are all idiots unless we support him, and that no law applies to him because of his special status in the world. And when I said in 2011, Donald thinks that he should run not just America, but the whole world, there were various people who mocked me. What did Donald Trump say about a year ago? I run the country and the whole world. He sees himself as the world dictator. So why would he be troubled by little things like trading in stocks when he's in the White House, where those stock prices are influenced by his actions?
2: You've written three books on Donald Trump, David K. Johnston. You've won two Pulitzer Prizes. What shocked you most about what has just been revealed?
3: Oh, the brazenness of closing the audit the way Todd Blanche did this. You notice Todd Blanche is the one who signed the letter. What that tells you is that no other lawyer in the Justice Department was going to put their reputation, if not their law license, at risk by signing this utterly corrupt agreement. Now, Todd Blanche remains Donald Trump's lawyer since the criminal trial where Trump was convicted on 34 felonies. So he has a conflict of interest. And one would hope that the New York State Bar would go after the law license of Todd Blanche. And a future administration, assuming we get past Trump's dictatorship, which I no longer think is a guaranteed event, could go into court and basically say to a judge, this agreement isn't worth the paper that it's written on, and attack this agreement. I think it is inherently corrupt. There is no controversy, as the Constitution requires, because the parties here are Donald Trump, an individual, and Donald Trump, the President of the United States. That's not a controversy. This is theft of taxpayer money, plain and simple.
2: David K. Johnston, professor, Rochester Institute of Technology and Law, Journalism and Criminal Justice, Pulitzer Prize-winning investigative reporter, co-founder of DC Report, author of three books on Trump, including The Big Cheat, How Donald Trump Fleeced America and Enriched Himself and His Family. Coming up, we look at Cuba as the Trump administration's reportedly preparing to indict the former Cuban president, Raul Castro. Stay with us.

0: Orlando Paz here on Democracy Now!, democracynow.org. I'm Amy Goodman. All eyes are on Miami today as the Trump administration's expected to unseal an indictment against the former Cuban president Raul Castro, who is 94 years old. Multiple outlets are reporting the forthcoming indictment will detail charges against Castro related to the 1996 shootdown of two airplanes operated by the Miami-based exile group Brothers to the Rescue, in which four people were killed. Castro was Cuba's defense minister at the time of the incident. The Department of Justice is holding an event to honor the victims at the Miami Freedom Tower this afternoon, according to an invitation reviewed by Reuters. Today also marks Cuban Independence Day, as recognized by the United States and celebrated by many Cuban Americans. The Cuban government commemorates Cuban independence on a separate date in October. The indictment would be the latest escalation in an ongoing pressure campaign against the Cuban government. Last week, CIA Director John Ratcliffe traveled to Havana to meet with Cuban officials a day after Cuba announced it had run out of diesel and fuel oil due to the U.S. blockade and sanctions. On Tuesday, as President Trump was showing gathered reporters his White House ballroom construction project, a journalist asked the president if a diplomatic deal can be reached with Cuba. Here's how Trump responded.
1: With Cuba? I think so. Yeah, I think so. I am very prone toward the Cuban Americans. They've been incredible people. Many of them have lost family members. They've been very badly hurt themselves. They've been in prison. They've come to this country and they've been very successful. The Cuban American people in Miami, I mean, they are amazing people. Most of them are in Miami, in Florida, but mostly in Miami. I'm very, very prone to helping them. I mean, I think I got 97% of that vote.
0: For more, we're joined by two guests, and Havana independent journalist Ed Augustine is with us. He's reported from Havana for over a decade. His recent piece for The New York Times headlined, "Cuban patients are dying because of U.S. blockade, doctors say." And from Cape Cod, we're joined by Peter Kornbluh, Cuba specialist at the National Security Archive, co-author of Back Channel to Cuba, The Hidden History of Negotiations Between Washington and Havana. Kornbluh's new piece for The Nation is headlined, "The CIA Goes to Cuba." In a moment, we're going to talk about the CIA director just recently going to Cuba. But first, Ed Augustine, describe the conditions on the ground in Cuba and what you understand is happening today. The possible U.S. indictment against the 94-year-old former Cuban president, Raul Castro.
2: In Cuba, it's very clear to any of us here that we're witnessing an unfolding humanitarian crisis, which has been long in the creation, largely man-made, but which is now getting worse every passing day. Why? We're now 4 months into an oil blockade imposed by the Trump administration. And in those 4 months, only one Russian oil tanker carrying just over 700,000 barrels of oil and a trickle of oil from Florida that only goes to the private sector has come in. And anyone with common sense, regardless of political ideology, can see that a country that doesn't have oil in this day and age can't run, can't sustain life. And so I've just come back from a reporting trip in eastern Cuba. Eastern Cuba is far poorer than where I'm speaking from you today in Havana, the capital. And it's harrowing to see results. It's harrowing to see the immiseration of the entire population, almost the entire population, particularly the vulnerable. So a few examples. Hunger is rising in Cuba. 10 years ago, Cuba was one of the only countries in Latin America, according to UNICEF, to have all but eliminated child malnutrition. Well, child malnutrition is growing. And I was speaking to farmers in the east who have brand new tractors donated to them by the UN World Food Program. Can't use them. Haven't had any diesel since February. And I was speaking to the UN Special Rapporteur on the Right to Food. She warned of a growing food crisis that could potentially result in not just malnutrition and undernutrition, but widespread hunger if this goes on. Other diplomats here worry about starvation. The right to water. Electricity in Cuba is overwhelmingly produced by petrol, and electricity is used to pump 80% of the water in the island. According to Cuban authorities, over 1 million of people in the country already go without drinking water in their own house. They tend to, you know, rely on neighbors and the local church, things like that, go down the road to go to a well to get it. That number is rocketing up because there's no fuel to pump the water. I was in an extraordinary situation in 18-story high-rises in Santiago de Cuba, Cuba's second city, the main city in the east, where because the power cuts are now running about 20 hours a day, people can't cook. They used to cook with electricity, with an electric hob. They used to cook with cooking gas, but the cooking gas came from Venezuela in the case of Santiago. And so what happens now is that the rich are cooking with charcoal, which basically costs us a Cuban salary for a month to get, so they have less access to food. And the poor, who can't afford it, need to walk down the motorway with a machete, chop some wood, and walk back with it over their shoulder in order to be able to cook. And very poor people I spoke to are simply just going to mounting piles of trash to the mountain because there's no diesel to move it away. Obviously, a terrible public health risk in terms of dengue and rodents and other diseases that can be there. They're just going and picking up cardboard. And to see people cooking in high-rises where ventilation is not good, with soot everywhere because of charcoal, cardboard, and wood, it's harrowing. People are coughing while they are cooking. One lady I spoke to, the water, when it comes, she uses it to throw over her kitchen to try and get some of the stench away. The curtains are yellow. Full of soot. And many people now are just eating one meal a day. Again, even the food that's being produced, it's not getting to the cities increasingly because there's no diesel to transport it. So what we're seeing is the immiseration of pretty much an entire population, people like me, foreign correspondents, rich Cubans that receive remittances from Miami. They're doing okay because the private sector's grown a lot in recent years. But it's the collective punishment of a population, particularly targeting poor Black communities, pregnant women, children, and the elderly.
0: Your headline piece in the New York Times, Cuban patients are dying because of U.S. blockade, doctors say. We're talking about an island, Cuba, that was once renowned for its universal health care system, known for its sending its own doctors abroad to help in times of emergency. Can you talk about the crisis in the hospitals of Cuba?
2: Yeah. So for that article, I spoke to over a dozen public health experts in largely US Ivy League universities, and I spoke to a great many Cuban doctors. I've reported on health here for a number of years, and so I've got a lot of contacts there. It was difficult to get people to go on record with Cuban doctors because Cuba is a very proud country, and not too long ago it mastered itself. It was boasted about how good it was at health. It talked about itself as a health powerhouse. And so this is painful for Cuban authorities to admit, and it was difficult to get people to go on record, but eventually I did. What they're telling me is very, very clear. People are dying as a result of the oil blockade. That would be happening in any country if you don't allow oil in. Okay, so for example, I spoke to an anesthesiologist in the main pediatric hospital in the country. Because of the lack of oil, fewer mothers are getting to the pediatric hospital with their children because they simply can't get there. Sometimes when he is operating, the power goes out and has gone out mid-operation, where he's operating kids that can be babies, rather, that can be weeks old, and has to maintain their vital maintain them alive without a screen to look at their vital signs before the backup power system kicks in. I spoke to vaccine developers who tell me that production of the Cuban medication is down to lower than 20% of what it ought to be because there's simply no diesel in the production plants. Vicente Veres, perhaps Cuba's most famous vaccine developer, Cuba was the only country in Latin America to come up with its own COVID vaccines, and they're damn good. They're as good as the Pfizer vaccine, over 90% efficacy. He told me, Ed, I went into public health so that my children and grandchildren would have nothing to envy of children in the developed world. And that's what we achieved. Cuba currently has higher vaccination rates for most diseases than the United States. He told me, Ed, I am now worried about the future of my grandchildren. He told me that I am worried that the vaccines that we have stored in polyclinics might spoil. They have to be kept refrigerated. Thankfully, due to a lot of international solidarity and due to the Cuban government's prioritization of health, there's been a lot of solar panels going up, and as far as I can see, which hospital down the road, the main hospitals and clinics are getting solar panels, and now in many cases, those vaccines are safe for now. But those vaccines also need to be stored in warehouses, and they need to be transported. And so it's very, very clear as a bell speaking to Cuban vaccine developers and pharmacists and surgeons and doctors that this oil blockade is killing. Public health specialists that I spoke to said the main group it kills is children. If you look at sanctions more broadly, not just an oil blockade, but sanctions, there was an important article in the Lancet Global Health, prestigious health journal last year, which for the first time shows causation, not just correlation, causation between sanctions and death. And this was not just Cuba, it was a global study, biggest study ever done like that. And it found that 51% of those killed by sanctions around the world are children under five. Life is the most fragile when it's first. When it first comes into the world. And so wherever you look, there is death and suffering as a direct result. And this is just in hospitals. If you broaden out to food and charcoal and lack of water, there's a myriad of other consequences wherever you look.
0: Ed Augustine is an independent journalist based in Cuba for the last 13 years. We'll link to your piece in the New York Times, headlined "Cuban Patients Are Dying Because of U.S. Blockade," doctors say, speaking to us from Havana. We are also joined by Peter Kornbluh, Cuba specialist at the National Security Archive, author of "Back Channel to Cuba." If you can talk, Peter, about both the CIA going to Cuba, you just wrote a piece in The Nation about this, the director going there, and the imminent indictment, as is being reported by multiple media outlets, of the 94-year-old former president, Raul Castro.
3: Yeah, Amy, this is the 1-2 punch of U.S. aggression against Cuba, which is escalating dramatically over the last week. You had the director of the CIA, a CIA that has a long history of covert operations to roll back the Cuban Revolution, going all the way back to the early 60s, to the Bay of Pigs operations in 1960-61, going to Cuba on a diplomatic trip, an overt mission, to give the Cubans an ultimatum. And that ultimatum essentially had several parts. One is, you remember what happened in Venezuela. You have to take Donald Trump very seriously. Two is, the United States wants to be clear to you that we don't want to see mass migration as this humanitarian crisis that Ed has just described evolves, and we don't want to see repression when the discontent and frustration of the Cuban people boils over. And finally, you have a dwindling window in which we are going to continue to talk to you. Essentially, military options are on the table and coming soon. Literally, as the CIA director was leaving, the Department of Justice leaked to the press that an indictment of Raul Castro was coming today at 1 o'clock at the Freedom Tower in Miami. This is going to be an extraordinary event on May 20th, Independence Day in Cuban history. It's going to generate a tremendous attention. And let me just say that the indictment of Raul Castro for the shoot down of the Brothers to the Rescue planes more than 30 years ago accomplishes three important things for the Trump administration. It sends a bone of red meat to the rabidly anti-Castro Miami community. It gives them a significant victory. Politicians have been pushing very hard for years for the indictment of Raul Castro. Two, this sends a clear warning to the Cubans, almost psychological warfare against the Cuban leadership. This is the MO, the modus operandi that the United States used in the case of Nicolas Maduro in Venezuela. Trump indicted him and then went in and seized him. And here, trumped up charges, if you will, against Raul Castro basically sets the stage for the same type of operation as it would be perceived in Cuba and around the world. And finally, just as Trump did in Venezuela, he will circumvent the War Powers Act if he attacks Cuba and simply tell Congress that this is a law enforcement operation. Any special forces attempt to go in and seize or assassinate Raul Castro. And that is what I think you can expect to see in the coming days.
0: Explain who Brothers to the Rescue are, founded by Jose Basulto, a CIA operative, as reported by the Miami Herald, who admitted to committing terrorist acts against Cuba in the past, like firing a cannon at a hotel.
3: Right. Well, that firing of that cannon in the hotel, Basulto was on a speedboat. He was a Bay of Pigs veteran. He was trying to assassinate Fidel Castro at that time. And years later, during the Balsero crisis, the rafting crisis, after the collapse of the Soviet Union, when Cuba was experiencing another extraordinary humanitarian crisis, thousands of people were fleeing. And Basulto, who's a pilot, created an organization called Brothers to the Rescue. And they started out in 1992, 93, flying what are called spotting missions over the Florida Straits, identifying small rafts, alerting the U.S. Coast Guard that those rafts were out there and needed to be helped. It was a humanitarian mission. But once the Clinton administration settled, negotiated an end to the Balsero crisis with the Cuban government of Fidel Castro, Balsero then turned his Brothers to the Rescue into a provocation mission instead of a humanitarian mission. And his flights continued, but they started to overfly Cuban territory, dropping leaflets and chotskas over the heads of the Cuban people. And then Basulto would land back in Florida and crow about his ability to intrude on U.S. And Cuban airspace. We want confrontation, is one of the things he told, I believe, NBC News at the time. And these provocative flights continued and continued. And U.S. officials got involved, pressing the FAA to kind of clip Basulto's wings and stop these flights from taking place. The FAA dilly-dallied, the Federal Aviation Administration dilly-dallied in its investigation. And even though U.S. officials, including White House officials, pressed the FAA to block his flights because the Cubans were threatening to shoot these flights down, the flights continued, and the final flight on February 24th, 1996, resulted in the Cuban Air Force rocketing two of these Cessna planes and killing four members of Brothers to the Rescue.
0: Mm-hmm. And this was under the Clinton government. Finally, Peter Kornbluh, as you look at what happened with Venezuela, people hardly talk about the fact that the Venezuelan president and the first lady are imprisoned here in New York. What you see happening, President Lula of Brazil just said President Trump assured him there would not be an invasion.
3: Well, you know, an invasion is one thing. A U.S. invasion and occupation of Cuba is one thing. Perhaps that is not, I think, the immediate goal and priority of the Trump administration. But an attack on Cuba, a special forces operation to seize or assassinate Raul Castro, is certainly on the table. And a series of strategic surgical strikes on Cuban targets, military targets, attempting essentially to kill the leadership of the Cuban military, are also quite on the table. This has been reported by Politico and CBS and other outlets recently. And obviously, if you look at what the U.S. military has been doing recently with surveillance flights over Cuba and other warnings to the Cuban government that their time is running out, it is absolutely clear that the U.S. military is preparing contingency operations in case Trump's impatience runs out because Cuba has not met his imperial demands fast enough.
0: Peter Kornbluh, I want to thank you for being with us, of the National Security Archive, co-author of Back Channel to Cuba, The Hidden History of Negotiations Between Washington and Havana. We'll link to your nation piece, The CIA Goes to Cuba. Coming up, executions around the world have surged to a 44-year high. We'll speak with Amnesty's Iran researcher, where the number of executions doubled last year. Stay with us.

0: Juliette of the Negas in the Democracy Now! Studio. This is Democracy Now! I'm Amy Goodman. We end today's show looking at the death penalty. Amnesty International has found global executions surged to a 44-year high last year. The spike in executions driven by Iran, where 2,100 people were executed, more than double the number there in 2024. We're joined now by Rahab Arini, human rights lawyer and researcher on Iran for Amnesty International, contributed to the new Amnesty International Global Report on Death Sentence and Executions in 2025. Raha, talk about what happened in Iran in the last year.
1: Hello, Amy. Thank you for having me. Iran has been the second executioner in the world for decades. However, even by the authorities' own grim record, 2025 was a horrific year. We have recorded the highest number of executions carried out in Iran since the early 1980s. And this is in a context where the Iranian authorities have intensified the use of the death penalty as a tool of political repression to create a climate of fear and intimidation in the society and deter dissent. We documented the execution of over 2,100 people in 2025. Around half of them are for drug-related offenses, which affect the most impoverished sectors of the Iranian society. We also documented an increased use of the death penalty against protesters, dissidents, and those accused of espionage who face grossly unfair trials before revolutionary courts in Iran.
0: You mentioned Iran is number two. Let's talk about number one. Amnesty notes that 2025 death penalty count doesn't include thousands of executions in China that the organization believes have been carried out, remaining the world's top executioner, Raha.
1: China has kept the number of executions that it carries out every year a state secret. And as a result, even though Amnesty believes that thousands of executions take place in China every year, we are unable to provide a minimum credible figure. A number of states in the world, including China, Saudi Arabia, the U.S., are the largest executioners in the world year after year. And they, along with Vietnam, North Korea, and 15 other countries, so all in all, 17 countries constitute a small minority in the world that keep insisting on the use of the death penalty as a tool of control and repression against this global trend toward the abolition of the death penalty. So the report on the one hand is grim because it shows this escalating use of the death penalty by a minority of the states in the world, but it also shows that the global effort for the abolition of the death penalty has succeeded, as two-thirds of the countries in the world now have stopped using the death penalty in law or practice.
0: Finally, Rahab Arini, what is the effect of the U.S. and Israel bombing Iran when it comes to repression of Iranians?
1: People in Iran now are caught between unlawful Israeli and U.S. armed attacks on the one hand and deadly cycles of repression at the hands of Iran's own authorities. The attacks caused major civilian harm and intensified the economic hardship that people have faced in Iran for decades. And they just started weeks after people in Iran were in a state of collective shock, grief and trauma following the unprecedented January protest massacres. In the context of the armed conflict, the Iranian authorities have intensified the climate of repression and have used national security and armed conflict as a pretext to carry out further mass arbitrary arrests. Thousands of people have now been arrested, and they have also intensified the use of politically motivated death penalty cases. So since the armed conflict began in late February, there has been at least 32 politically motivated executions. They included young protesters who had been arrested just weeks earlier in January 2026, dissidents and those accused of espionage or collaboration with foreign governments, who usually face charges such as enmity against God or corruption on earth that are very vague and broad, and they fall under the jurisdiction of revolutionary courts that are fundamentally unfair and rely on torture, tainted confession. So the situation now has become very dire, and people in Iran face dual atrocity risk.
0: We have to leave it there.
1: War crimes and crimes against.
0: Raha Bahraini, we thank you so much for being with us with Amnesty International. We'll link to the new Amnesty report. That does it for our show. I'll be at the IFC Center tonight for Steal the Story, Please, with Nermeen Sheikh.

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2: Welcome to The Menu on Native America Calling. I'm Andy Murphy. Some of its participants in an indigenous food program have found life-changing success. We'll hear about that and how Native America Calling played a part in the program's inception almost two decades ago. And a Diné chef is trying to keep up with his newfound celebrity after coming out on top of the primetime TV cooking competition, Chopped. We'll talk with Justin Pioshi about his high-profile win. The Menu on Native America Calling continues after the news.

0: This is National Native News. I'm Jill Freitas. Actor Nathan Chasing Horse, known for his role in Dances with Wolves, has been sentenced in Nevada to 37 years to life in prison after being convicted of sexually assaulting Indigenous women and girls. A jury found him guilty on 13 charges, mostly involving sexual abuse. Prosecutors say he used his position as a Lakota spiritual leader to gain trust and manipulate victims over many years. One woman, who was just 14 when the abuse began, told the court her childhood was taken from her. Chasing Horse was arrested in 2023 and has denied the charges. U.S. Forest personnel have been visiting Southeast Alaska communities to understand how residents want the Tongass National Forest used. The federal agency is doing a comprehensive revision on the Tongass National Forest Plan, which will guide long-term management. They're focusing on tribal, subsistence, recreation, tourism, and timber aspects. Forest Deputy Supervisor Barb Miranda with the Forest Service visited Wrangell last week and gave a brief presentation to community members.
1: Down in the lower 48, the towns, the wild places are surrounded by civilization. Here, it's the opposite. We have our communities that are surrounded by this wild place that provides us so much for our food, for our subsistence, and for our economies.
0: Miranda says the plan aims to balance ecological preservation and community needs. Towards the back of the room were activities where people could write down their thoughts and take a survey. Community members highlighted the importance of balancing commercial activities like logging and recreation with subsistence needs. Albert Reinhardt is the tribal administrator for the Wrangell Cooperative Association. He just finished an activity that had him identify the greatest subsistence harvest in a certain area of the Tongass.
2: Subsistence is important to a lot of our smaller communities, rural communities. If we're going to be planning anything, it should be to help those habitats prosper and have our subsistence game be available.
0: The current comprehensive plan for the Tongass was revised in 1997 and was last amended in 2016. The deadline for Southeast communities to comment is May 6th. The U.S. Forest Service plans to release a draft of the environmental impact statement in November, with a 90-day comment period following. Additionally, they plan to release the final draft of the statement in the summer of 2027 and the final plan in January of 2028. This story was provided by KSTK's Colette Czarnecki. The Federal Subsistence Board last week voted to uphold Ketchikan's rural designation. That's after two tribal organizations on Prince of Wales Island submitted requests for reconsideration to the Federal Office of Subsistence Management last July. The Federal Subsistence Board voted in 2025 to reclassify Ketchikan from a non-rural status, allowing all residents to hunt and fish on federally managed lands and waters that were previously closed to them. That designation was challenged by Craig's tribe and Native Corporation. They said the board failed to fully consider the unintended consequences of allowing new subsistence hunters from Ketchikan to access POW's deer population. The Ketchikan Indian community was in favor of the rural designation and worked for years to get rights to federally regulated subsistence activities. The tribe argued that the rural designation allows its tribal citizens to exercise traditional subsistence practices. The vote to sustain Ketchikan's rural designation came in the final hours of the board's four-day wildlife regulatory meeting in Anchorage. The vote also followed an executive session on April 23rd to discuss the request for reconsideration. This story was provided by KRBD's Hunter Morrison. I'm Jill Freitas.
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6: 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This is The Menu on Native America Calling, our regular feature on Indigenous food news and stories. I'm your host and producer, Andy Murphy. Justin Paiocchi has a meet-and-greet event set up tomorrow in New Mexico. The Dinesh Chef has a busy publicity schedule to meet with his newfound fan base after winning the first all-Indigenous cooking competition on the Food Network show, Chopped. We'll catch up with him later to hear what's next. But first, we want to hear about a success story connected to an intensive traditional food program aimed at curbing diabetes. Native Food for Life is a collaboration between tribal health officials and the Physicians Committee on Responsible Medicine. Several participants credit the initiative with major weight loss and other health benefits. You can join our conversation by calling 1-800-996-2848. That's also 1-800-99-NATIVE. Joining me now from Albuquerque, New Mexico, is Jensen Yazzi. He's a photographer and he's Diné. Welcome to The Menu, Jensen.
7: Hello.
6: Hi.
7: Good morning.
6: Good morning. So I want you to take us back to when you made the decision to make that switch in your diet to plant-based. What went into making that decision for you?
7: So when I made the decision was 16 years, 4 months, 29 days ago. My father came home. And he had mentioned, hey, you guys, we're going to go plant-based. And we were looking at him like, what do you mean plant-based? And he was like, well, we're going to go plant-based. This wonderful organization came out to the reservation and they asked us to partake in this lifestyle. And we were like, what is that? And it was kind of funny at first because he did not know how to explain it to us because we had so many questions as a family. And he's like, well, we're going to go plant-based. And my mom and dad did their research. And then they were like, okay, we just need, you know, we need to plan our meals. We need to understand what we need to get rid of in our refrigerator. We need to understand how to cook and get the correct amounts of fiber as bigger portions from getting away from meat. So right before the new year, 16 years, 4 months ago, my family, we got rid of all the old food, the food that no longer, you know, we took everything out of the refrigerator, we gave that food away. And then as time came on, we all went grocery shopping together as a family. And my parents were very, very excited and they told us, oh, well, this is going to benefit us in the long run. Let's just do this as a family. Come on, like, what do we have to lose? And so together as the entire family, we just kind of took it on. And so when the new year came, we ate out right before this happened. We planned out like where we were going to eat at our last times, our last restaurants. And so we ate out and we were kind of like, oh no, like our lives are going to end. And it didn't even seem like that. It more or less, we got to experience a life-changing opportunity. Our food was fresh. We saw more color in our food. We stopped with heartburn. We stopped with health issues. We weren't lethargic. We weren't tired. We weren't exhausted. We actually had energy throughout the day. And slowly, our bodies changed and developed into actually us listening to our bodies, actually us experiencing food for the first time in our lives. It was life-changing. And so when the third week came and the fourth week came, my dad and mom sat us down again and they were like, so what do you guys think? And it was hard for us because we got used to it. We got used to eating healthy. We got used to experiencing food for the first time as a family together. And that was something beautiful that we could never give up. So we just stuck with it. And as time progressed and as time moved on, we were all able to just grasp and keep that close to us. And we just cooked together. It brought us together more as a family. The dishes were easier to cook and clean with. The food was more I get so excited about this. I'm sorry. The food was more delicious, and we ate more and more food as time went on.
6: Mm-hmm.
7: And it was just something that we all like love to do. We love to cook. It's a staple that in our family right now that we take pride in. We take pride in how food makes us feel. We take pride in our cooking. We all do it together in unison.
6: Right. Jensen, do you think it was easier for everybody in the family to do this as a family as opposed to maybe as an individual? Say if your dad came home and was like, you know what, I'm going to make this change and, you know, did it on his own. Do you think it was better to do it as a family?
7: To do it better as a family was a challenge. More or less, our family in a wholesome, we more or less, we kind of love each other in that way. The way we cook, the way we prepare things, like my dad, he'll cut up the vegetables. My mom, she'll saute them. You know, we have like a little system in our home that we, it brings us together. We're not necessarily, not one person just does it all. One person cooks the food, one person cuts the food, one person's doing the dishes. It creates this balance in our family. So no, I don't think it would have worked if my dad was like, okay, well, I'm going to do this alone, because we shop together, we go grocery shopping together, we look forward to our next meal, we plan out our meals. And even till this day, I live away from home, and before I go back to the reservation, I try to go grocery shopping. And I know it's a lot, but I live here in Albuquerque, so when I drive back to Winter Rock, I go grocery shopping in several grocery stores to grab certain delicacies, that's what we like to call them. And then when I go back to the reservation, we have all these beautiful fruits and vegetables, all these little snacks and all these little dried fruits. And like, it's a mission for me now, I have to go get banana chips. And so when I go get banana chips and before I head home, I'm literally driving around the city, because I don't know how banana chips all of a sudden became a delicacy in this city. And then, so it's just finding these little things that make us happier when we're at home, that we get to relax and enjoy these little foods. And then we create a bigger love between us.
6: Right. And you explained just a while ago about some of the changes you saw in your body. You also had some significant weight loss, right?
7: Yes, Andy. I lost about 100 pounds. And now that I'm more fit, more athletic, more healthy, my muscle is, or the fat that I had was turned, it has, so I lost about 100 pounds and that just like took off all the fat. And now that I'm more healthy and I'm more athletic, I'm able to build more muscle now. Now it's just turning into muscle. Now I'm like noticing my definition changing. I know that my muscles are changing, my body's changing, and it's so beautiful. I like look at myself sometimes in the mirror and I notice that my body's changing, and I'm like, wow, this is just because of food. And it really is just eating healthier, eating more fiber, eating more protein. And then when I get cravings, I'm like, I just find what I listen to my body now. And so the more I listen to my body, okay, well, I need to do squats, I need to stretch, I need to go for a walk, I need more water. When I listen to my body, I notice the changes in my body every day as I make these little changes. But correct, it was more or less just listening to my body and hearing what I need to do for it.
6: Right. And just before the show, I asked you how the program still continues to benefit you. And, you know, you talked about, you know, the program is still with you, this Native Food for Life program. Share that with the audience here. How is this program still a part of your life today? 16 years ago since you started.
7: So this program is with me when I wake up, when I drink my coffee, when I drink my tea, when I go grocery shopping. I plan my meals ahead. I make sure I get enough fiber. I make sure I get enough fruits and vegetables every day. This program is my life. This program is just something that I geared my mind, my body, my spirit, and my soul to. I find the balance in everything I eat. I find the balance in making sure I drink enough water, getting my fruits, my vegetables. I'm making sure I'm taking my vitamins. I'm making sure that I listen to my body, and it's an everyday thing. It starts with control. It starts with balance. It starts with understanding that food is medicine. It's understanding that food is health. Food can heal you. Food is powerful. And it's just the cleaner you eat, the more you get connected with your body. And that's something that I hold dear close to me. A lot of times I'm

0: be back just right after this break.
1: The oil pipeline protest that began 10 years ago was unsuccessful in stopping the Dakota Access Pipeline. But it was a moment of collective power for asserting Native American sovereignty that made international headlines. We'll talk about what's changed in the 10 years since the standoff on the Standing Rock Sioux Reservation on the next Native America Calling.
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0: Thank you for tuning in to The Menu on Native America Calling. I'm Andy Murphy, and we're talking about the Native Food for Life program. It's having some success in helping prevent and treat diabetes and other health issues. It started about 17 years ago on the Navajo Nation, inspired in part from a discussion that happened here on Native America Calling back then. And since then, the program has helped hundreds of Native people focus on food as medicine. How do you view food as medicine? There's still time to join this part of our conversation if you call 1-800-996-2848. That's 1-800-99-NATIVE. I want to bring back our guest, Jensen Yazzi. He's been part of the program for 16 years, and he's been living that plant-based lifestyle since. Jensen, you've been sharing your story publicly. You were just at a Gathering of Nations powwow this past weekend, sharing your story for that huge audience there. Why is it important for you to do that? What do you hope people learn from hearing your story, your family story?
1: What I feel important for people to know is that food is life. Food is medicine. I like to tell people real food has mud, not blood. I like to share the experience of what food has done for me in the most simplest way of finding how simple food can be prepared so easily so you can have that control to be able to share it with others. I didn't have to do anything but eat healthy to be able to share this with people. And it's something that I take pride in. People in my community, people, family members, people here in the city notice how my lifestyle changes. And they'll be like, hey, let's go out to eat. Let's go do things. Let's go cook something. And then I'm tell them that I'm plant-based. And they're like, it changes them. And they're like, whoa. And it's neat to see that change and that actual light click in some people and like, hey, I want to try that. I want to do that. And just to see how it changes somebody's life to be able to share a little story of myself. And
0: right. All right. I want to bring in another guest.

0: here. Joining us from Washington, D.C. is Dr. Neil Barnard. He's an adjacent professor of medicine at the George Washington University School of Medicine in Washington, D.C., and the president of the Physicians Committee for Responsible Medicine. Welcome back to Native America Calling, and welcome to the menu, Dr. Barnard.
1: Well, thank you. It's great to be with you today.
0: All right. So the Native Food for Life program started about 17 years ago. What was the impetus for that, and what did you want to accomplish in that start?
1: Well, I have to actually, first of all, say a huge word of thank you to you and to everybody at Native America Calling. I have to say it was back in 2003, NIH gave us a grant to test different diets for diabetes. And we tested different diets, and the diets that seemed to really work remarkably well was a diet that had beans and grains and vegetables, and it was a totally plant-based diet. And we saw something I'd never seen before, which was diabetes actually going away. So anyhow, a very kind person, Harlan McCosito from Native America Calling, called me up and said, would I talk about it on this program back in 2008? And so I did, and I was describing this plant-based diet, and a caller to the show said, you know what you're talking about, eating beans and eating corn and vegetables, that sounds like our traditions. And she said, it sounds like the traditions of the Three Sisters. And she and the host were saying that Three Sisters are corn and beans, and she couldn't remember the third one. So the host said, well, it's squash, corn, beans, and squash. Those are the Three Sisters. Anyway, I have to confess, I had never heard of the Three Sisters. Mm-hmm. So as soon as the show was over, I ran to look it up and understand about this amazing tradition of growing these crops in a certain way that they nourish each other. And I was so taken with it that I immediately called the Navajo Nation Special Diabetes Program. And I said, please let me come out and study with you and learn about traditional foods. And so I did. And so part one was them teaching me and sharing information with me. And then we, in turn, were able to share what we had learned through our research studies. And that's how the program got started.
0: All right. That's pretty awesome. I'm glad folks were tuned into that a long time ago. I mean, it's so great to hear Jensen's story. And I want to actually ask you about, how nutrition has changed over time, and how does the Native Food for Life program reflect, I guess, what's currently, best practices and for nutrition today?
1: Wonderful, wonderful question. You know, if we look back in time, there are some really wise traditions. And it's amazing to see how you can use corn, plant corn seeds, and you can plant the beans around them. And the beans capture nitrogen from the atmosphere and put it in the ground. And corn can use it as a natural fertilizer, except it's fertilizer entirely from nature. And then you can plant squash around it. And these plants support each other and provide powerful nutrition. But unfortunately, as time has gone on, and through the many disruptions that have occurred historically, those culinary traditions have been disrupted. And we see now government cheese has come in, and sometimes the government food programs have been used, if I dare say it, as almost a way to get rid of some products that maybe the government was trying to push. And then at the same time, fast foods have come in, and all of these have had a disrupting effect. And so we've seen a rise in obesity and diabetes and so forth. The good news is that we can take advantage of these traditions. And for some, maybe where these traditions were totally lost, that we can learn about them and we can plug them in. And we can find ways to make them work with the foods that we like. We can go to the store and we can find corn, that's a grain, but there are so many other grains that we can explore too. Beans, they're great. And there are not just, say, pinto beans or black beans or navy beans. There's a huge number of them and all their cousins like lentils and peas. and different vegetables that are now available that might not have been available before. So what we're doing is we're taking traditions, we're reinvesting in them, we're taking advantage of them, but we're able to expand them to a great extent. I should mention maybe just a quick rule, though, before I hand it back to you, and that's that I always encourage people to eat from four groups, and those are beans, vegetables, fruits, and whole grains, and have those be part of our daily diet. And also to recognize that we do need a source of vitamin B12 for healthy nerves and healthy blood. And that can be a supplement there. B12 is at every drugstore, grocery store, everywhere. They've all got it. It's also added to some products like breakfast cereals and stuff, but you don't want to miss vitamin B12 because you do need it. But apart from that, things get really pretty simple. And after that, it's just enjoy the food.
0: All right. And all of this you mentioned and so much more is encompassed in this program, Native Food for Life. Tell me a little bit about the program now. How do participants get involved and I guess where do folks also, sign up for something like this?
1: Yeah. If people just want to learn more about it, the website is nativepowerplate.org, nativepowerplate.org. And you'll find out information about it. And it's a wonderful thing because a person may just have questions. You might think, would this be for me? Would my family enjoy it together? So people give it a try. Very often people come in and it's a little bit like, kind of putting your toe in the water, thinking, do I really want to go for a swim? And then pretty soon you jump in and you feel the water's pretty good.
0: Mm-hmm. Awesome. All right. I want to bring in another guest. Joining us from Austin, Texas is Dr. Josie Howard. She's a psychiatrist and a citizen of the Cherokee Nation. Welcome to the menu, Dr. Howard.
2: Thank you, Andy. It's a delight to be here.
0: All right. Well, one of the things that's most challenging for people who are changing their diet is the mental part of this life change, the behavioral changes. Talk about helping Native people, get past that hurdle and understand those mental and behavioral challenges that comes with changing your diet and lifestyle.
2: Yeah, absolutely. Well, I think the behavioral change part of this is so interesting to think about within the context of the history around our food sources. And I think Jensen spoke to this so beautifully in terms of his own experience and his experience as a family and these dietary changes really bringing the family together and bringing so much joy and connection to the family. But you and I had talked about changing your diet is hard. And changing it alone is very, very hard. But changing it in a community, I think, has a lot of power. And part of that is really thinking about the meanings of our food. And for me, I go back in my mind and I think about, when I think about a whole foods, plant-based diet, and the connection with the three sisters, the beans, the corn, and the squash. What I grew up with my grandparents, growing food and gathering food. One of the things that I think about is the way that our cultures were displaced with forced colonization and our sources of food were taken away. And instead, we were given these government-issued commodities. And, as Dr. Barnard eloquently said, they included very low-quality foods like lard and canned meats that were not in our ancestral diets. They were not in part of our traditions and have not served our health well. So I think that part of the behavioral change is not just I'm going to change my diet and I'm going to eat these different things. It's also the meanings of these food. I think food's bringing food sovereignty and health sovereignty to our communities and really decolonizing the diet. One last aspect of that I wanted to add is just thinking about dairy. Milk and cheese are not part of our traditional diets. At least 75% of natives are lactose intolerant. I think some of us have very intense symptoms. Some of us have some milder symptoms, but these are European foods that were introduced into the diet and don't serve us well in terms of health outcomes or just everyday quality of life.
0: Mm-hmm. By being part of the program, Dr. Howard, what have you also learned about unique challenges Native people face in accessing some of these foods and some of the nutritional information?
2: Yeah, so I think that a couple of things. I mean, one is really food access, which Jensen talked about. It takes a lot of work. There are kind of food deserts in terms of what's available at grocery stores and just food availability, food quality availability in general. And then the other thing is education. One thing that I think Physicians Committee and Dr. Barnard are doing beautifully is both educating patients, but also educating physicians. As physicians, we get little to usually no nutritional education, and yet we are seeing patients with diabetes, obesity, heart disease, all of these diseases that are dependent upon behavioral changes to get better. And instead of speaking to those behaviors, like nutrition, we're giving patients medicines. So I think that really educating our communities and educating our physicians that our ancestral foods are good medicine.
0: All right. I want to go back to our guest, Jensen Yazzie, here. Jensen, Dr. Howard is mentioning some challenges, access. I know many reservations, especially rural Native communities, are considered food deserts. And part of the solution your family had was growing your own food. How did taking part in this plant-based diet in the Native Food for Life program, how did it change your food connections or the connections you have with food growers and your backyard gardening?
3: So thank you, Andy. So what it did for us, it gave us that plant sovereignty. It gave us the food sovereignty. It gave us the ability to take back that food sovereignty with our family. We collect seeds. We are able to share these seeds with different people, different friends and family. And then we are more connected with the community. We meet people all the time that are like, hey, you gardened? We share our seeds with them. They share their seeds with us. And now we have like tons of seeds, but it just realigned us back with Mother Earth. It realigned us with learning the cycles of the planet and when to plant, when not to plant, when season starts, when we already started preparing our garden and we can't plant until May, like the end of May, first week of June. And so we already are expecting when to plant. And because it's so cold on the reservation that if we start planting now, our plants are going to freeze. So we already are getting in sync with the earth and understanding when to plant, what to plant, how to plant, what vegetables, what fruit mix with what for nitrogen, for oxygen, what we can't put in the greenhouse, what we can't put in the greenhouse.
0: Got it.
3: So it more or less just gave us that sovereignty back as a family, and we're able to work together and look forward to it and sit down and spend time and laugh. And it just brought us more close together as a family.
0: Right. Awesome. All right. Well, that was Jensen Yazzie from the Native Food for Life program. We'll be back after this break with more of the menu.
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0: You're listening to The Menu on Native America Calling. I'm Andy Murphy. The popular cooking competition show Chopped recently hosted a special Indigenous episode, exposing viewers to the richness and diversity of Native foods and flavors during primetime. Under the clock, four chef contestants were challenged to make an appetizer, entree, and dessert with a basket of mystery ingredients. And in this episode, many of the ingredients were Indigenous.
1: Open it up. What do we have here? And you'll be working with staghorn sumac.
2: Sumac is great. It's going to have that tartness.
3: Smells like yogurt.
1: Pawpaw pulp.
4: The pawpaw has a very tropical smell to me, like papaya or mango.
3: Whitefish.
1: Whitefish.
3: Bunch of bones in this one.
1: And cacheroni.
2: Oh, I have tiny fry breads.
3: This basket is gnarly. It's going to be a lot of fun to work with. I can't wait to start cooking.
0: Menominee chef Jessica Walks First of Ketupanan Kitchen made a pan-seared sumac and garlic whitefish with a pawpaw maple glaze on a tiny fry bread. She saw her participation in the competition as a message for the Native community.
5: Being right here today, all of us, I mean, we have families that look up to us, communities that look up to us. It's a big step for every one of us. And for my grandchildren and child to see that, then they know that it's okay to chase their dreams.
0: Among the familiar staples, chefs were also challenged to use oddball ingredients like a sweet corn ice cream sandwich in the second round. Chef Ray Narano is Santa Clara and Odawa and the owner of Minko Native American Fusion. He tried tamping down the ice cream sweetness.
6: I'm adding the ice cream. I'm hoping that the tang of goat cheese will help to balance out the dish because the ice cream was just super sweet. I started to run my own business 3 years ago. Minko Native American Fusion is a catering business and a food truck. My son works with me, my daughters work with me, and I'm trying to pass down what I know to them.
0: Small mistakes is what it comes down to in this competition, and the decision to eliminate any chef was a hard one to make, the judges said, especially when there were only two chefs left, Mariah Gladstone and Justin Paiocchi.
1: Final seconds of the final round, chefs. 10. 9.
0: Dinesh Chef Justin made quick work to get a bread pudding started for this last dessert round. Chef Mariah is the creator of Indija Kitchen. She used sweet potatoes to make a muffin. Her goal as a Chopped contestant was to claim space for Indigenous food and people.
2: I feel like this is a dish to show people that Native foods, like Native people, are not living in the past. We're here. We're doing something amazing every day in the 21st century.
0: In the end, someone had to win, and that was Chef Justin Paiocchi. Judge and Potawatomi chef Stephanie Despain praised the textures he managed to get on the plate in 30 minutes. Renowned Lakota chef Sean Sherman was the other Native judge, and I caught up with him for a recap of the episode. He said the significance of the event was not lost on him.
7: I mean, I think it's just great that we're cracking into that mainstream, that we're starting to get people to be more aware of Indigenous foods everywhere. And, you know, even though one winner had to come out of a show like that, that really it was a win for all of us to be able to be on there, to continue just to, you know, make it more normal to see Indigenous peoples and cultures and foods out there in the world.
0: He added that the show's popularity and exposure can serve to propel the Native chef contestants in their culinary work and field.
7: I thought everybody did a great job. And, you know, I thought it's a wonderful thing to share, to showcase like modern Indigenous foods from these different perspectives. I think that people will be able to really utilize that attention that they got to be able to show the importance of the work that we're all doing.
0: Joining us now from Farmington, New Mexico is Justin Paiocchi. He's the chef and owner of the Paiocchi Food Group and a James Beard Award Best Chef finalist. He's Dineh. Welcome back to The Menu, Justin.
8: Hey, how's it going?
0: Going pretty good. Congratulations. So you've known for almost a year and a half what the rest of us learned last Tuesday, that you are the winner of the Chopped Indigenous Inspirations competition. What was keeping that secret like for so long?
8: To be honest, it was not giving up the money that was earned or the payout, because if I had broke my silence, I wouldn't be able to receive the money that we won for Paiuchi Food Group. And like all struggling businesses, you know what I mean, that chunk of change can really help and do wonders for small businesses like ourselves.
0: Right. How has winning and adding that to your resume, how has that changed your life since? You know, I know it's only been a week.
8: Yeah, so it's pretty awesome in a sense that, well, first and foremost, like, it's awesome to see Native Americans winning on the big screen again. I mean, there's been small pockets of us and being recognized in movies and such like that, but now we're being recognized for the culinary field, which I think has been taken advantage of for a really long time. And so it's just an honor and a privilege to be able to be a voice in the front for now, speaking and being able to teach that us Native people and our foods are still here. We're not going anywhere.
0: Right. How did you get on the show in the first place? Was there like a tryout session or?
8: So Food Network has been knocking on my door for quite some time now. And I actually turned down about 9 different shows or something like that before this actually happened. None of them really fit into what I was trying to help promote, or I didn't feel it was the right time, or all the above. Certain things just kept me from saying yes. But once I heard that there was going to be an Indigenous Chop Challenge and they presented it to me, I immediately jumped on it and said, yes, I want to be a part of this. I need to be a part of this because I have something to say. So I said yes, and now we are here.
0: Yeah. Tell me about like getting ready for the competition, for, I guess, that first round. What were some of the things you were thinking? How did you prepare?
8: So I've been in competitions before, and I've been pretty, I've done pretty well with them. So I just, the first thing I remember is to stay calm, but always have a backup plan. And, with the bones, I didn't want to mess around with them too much, with the whitefish, which I knew that were going to be one of my biggest hurdles. So I just ended up, not in a sense cheating, but just taking out the bones all at once instead of picking at them, because that would be a big waste of time. And 20 minutes goes faster than you think. So that was my approach for the first round. Prior to that, I didn't really get to train so much. I've been asked on different interviews whether or not, like, I put a basket in front of me, or had my people put a basket in front of me just to get ready for the show. Like, we were really like going back to back to back to back events at Paiuchi Food Group across the country. And so the night before, I flew in, like, I don't know, I got to my room like 11 o'clock or something like that at night. I couldn't sleep because I was so anxious, and had to be over at the studio by 5 o'clock or something like that. We started filming around 6. And whether you won or lost, you had to stay there throughout the whole day, and none of us got to leave until around 10 o'clock or so in the evening time. So it was a long day.
0: Oh, my goodness. What are some of the things you learned from competing like that in such a high-stakes situation?
8: Well, like I said, I'm not really a stranger to competition, not saying I'm the best or anything like that, but I did learn that I'm still able, even in my old age, I'm going to be 40 years old this year, that I can still run around the kitchen with some of the best of them. And including my peers and my colleagues who were actually my competition this round. And they all gave me a good run for my money. I mean, they're all very talented in their own rights. They're more smart in certain areas, especially Mariah. Mariah is I keep telling everybody she's a force to be reckoned with, and don't say that lightly. She's I always like to say that her and Sean are very smart when it comes to knowledge about native foods, and they're really great teachers. But also, behind it all, they know their way around the kitchen. So Mariah was, I was glad to see her there.
0: All right. And during the show, we saw some of the, well, you know, everybody had something that they struggled with a little bit, and sometimes those turned into mistakes that you know, led to them being you know, voted off of the show. But you had a couple of mistakes that you know, also you know, caused roadblocks in your success there. Tell me a little bit about those mistakes and what it was like for you at that moment to just get over them and make sure you got something on the plate at the end of the clock there.
8: Yeah, so the first round, I'll tell you, that fish was supposed to be plated the opposite way. The skin was supposed to be up. But for some reason, I rushed it too fast and I just put the fish down on its skin. But I already knew if I plated all the other ones the opposite way that they were going to nick me on that. They were going to give one of the judges the one with the skin down and then the rest of them that perfect skin up. And that would look even worse. So I kept them all cohesive just to save face. Second round was definitely the red chili foam that I was trying to push for, and rushing it again, I didn't strain the sauce that was supposed to go into the ISI canister or the ISI canister, and that's why it clogged. And I knew what I was doing, and I just didn't do it. Like, it was really frustrating when I seen it just barely splatting out. I was like, oh no, I didn't freaking strain my sauce. And so I just didn't panic, and I put when I squeezed it onto the little paper towel, I noticed it looked like a blood splatter. So bison having to be killed anyway in order for us to utilize the meat, I commemorated the kill along with that plate. So the splatter is supposed to replicate the butchering process of the animal, but also to show that an animal really does have to give its life in order for us to utilize the meat as food. And so that was kind of all in respect at the same time, but just doing what I could in order to save face again during that time. Last round, I think the anti-griddle malfunctioning, or I don't know what I did wrong for that, because usually it's really, really, really cold. Like, if you put your hand on it, like, sometimes it'll burn you. So I just went with it, and my thought process was to put the whipped cream on the anti-griddle and then smooth it out and make like little round frozen pucks that would go on top of my bread pudding. And that didn't work. So I just was like, all right, just got to foam it on top of here. And so I didn't freak out. I knew that the pemmican and berry sauce was a little thick, but it kind of looked cool. It reminded me of what we call out here hogback. It's like a couple miles east of Shiprock. And there's a rock that's called a hogback, and it looks just like that little mound that I put on the plate. And so I went with that because it was a little thicker than I wanted it to be. It was a little salt forward. I'll agree with Piet when she called that out, but I wanted to show that the salt is in the pemmican for a reason. It's meant to preserve the meat, and so I just went with the flow. And luckily, Sean kind of respected that I kept the gaminess and also the saltiness, because that's an important part of actually creating pemmican.
0: Right.
8: So it was just little steps here and there. And the show didn't show, the episode didn't show that I actually cut my finger. So I had, the second round, I nicked my finger on accident. Like, I just barely rubbed my finger across my knife somehow. And then I noticed it and I had to call cut. And one thing during the show that I like to tell people now is that once that clock starts, it doesn't stop, no matter what. It was like, yeah, luckily they have a really good team. They've done this many, many, many, many times before. And so they take everything off of your station while you're getting cleaned up. They put a whole new set on top of there and then kind of put the foods that you were utilizing in the same spot. So it looks just like it was before.
0: Okay. All right. Well, we only have like a half a minute here before the end of the show. During the episode, you mentioned your mom and your sister. Tell me about how they connect to your cooking career, and they deserve just as many accolades.
8: Definitely. They're the yin to my yang, and the tripod represents, of course, the Holy Trinity with our beliefs, but also us as a unit. And so my mom is the bottom. She holds Tia and I up, and they deserve all the recognition in the world. And in order to book us, I mean, we have social media, Instagram, Facebook, hiochifoodgroup@gmail is our email. So that's how anybody can get a hold of us if they need to. And I give them all the credit in the world as well, my sister and my mom.
0: All right. And it's their birthdays today, right?
8: It is. Nobody knows that they share a birthday. If Tia was born 30 minutes later, she would have been born the next day.
0: Yeah. All right. Well, thank you so much. That is the end of our show here. I want to say thank you to everybody who was on. We heard from Justin Paiochi just then, Jensen Yazzie, Dr. Josie Howard, and Dr. Neil Barnard. I'm Andy Murphy. This is The Menu on Native America Calling.

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right. 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This is coming at you live out of the KNVC Subterranean Radio Bunker beneath the Brewery Arts Center Performance Hall. I am your host, Jim Bowers, and I'm going to be playing vinyl records for you live on the radio for the next hour. This is a real human thing, so stick around if you happen to be tuned in.

0: So, we're live in the studio here, and we're going to be playing records for the next hour. If you don't know, KNBC's archive function on their website is currently broken, but it is being fixed by a man with the name of initials KB out there somewhere. Supposed to be working on this, and hopefully we'll have it fixed within the next week or so. Anyway, I got a wacky set of records I want to play for you over the next hour. It's going to be very fun, and I suggest you stick around. And anything you hear that sounds a little wacky, I want to assure you it is really being played on purpose by a human.
1: Today, we are deep in the Columbia Basin on the opening day of waterfowl season. We have about 2 hours to wait, so as soon as we get our blinds set up, let's sit down and listen to how the ducks really sound. There are literally thousands of ducks and geese here, and this would be a good time to review and listen to how Susie Mallard really calls them in. There's a flock approaching now, and I think they're going to sit down. Let's see if we can get them to come on in. Yes, they're sitting down. Listen to those big old greenheads gabble. As you can probably hear, there was a bunch of widgeon in that bunch, too. I don't believe they know we're here. They're swinging right up to our blind. Please listen to the difference in tone these men and mallards get.

Now on with our duck call lesson. First, let's break duck calling down into four basic calls and learn them one at a time. The hail, or sometimes called the highball call, is the long, loud call used to attract ducks at 300 yards and over. The greeting, or comeback, is similar to the hail call. Once you have turned a flock and they are within 300 yards, use the greeting call. Third of our four calls are the feed calls. Use the feed calls when ducks are within 150 yards or closer. Last of the series is the lonesome hen. Now let's listen to these four basic calls. First, the hail or highball call.

Next, the greeting or come back. Now the feed calls. Some hen call. Let's start now by making one long, loud quack, and remember to cut the note off sharp. Start with the hand closed short, and open as you blow. You're doing great. Now we can put the three high notes together to form the first part of our heel call.

Well, you just heard, where did his eye go? Maybe the duck caller found him. You're hearing the first song off of the second record by the Dickies called Dawn of the Dickies from 1982, maybe 81. We're going to hear one more of these guys, maybe, I think. This one's called Fan Mail.

Ladies and gentlemen, that is the Dickies from their second album from 1981-82, Dawn of the Dickies. We're going to do one more. This is for all of you who have ever owned a car and had to potentially fix it.

Oh, you've just been hearing Surfer Dan from the masterpiece 1968 Turtles record called Turtles Present the Battle of the Bands. And this next one I want to dedicate to my sweet lady back at home. This is Chief

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0: crank it up. Aren't you glad you got insomnia, you can't sleep, and you're gonna listen to rock and roll tonight as we continue on 99.5 KISS with the Metal Edition. Hi, this
1: Just
0: is
1: kidding.
0: Joe Anthony in concert, and we're gonna rock and roll you to kind of kick things off.
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0: Alright, well, you are tuned in to KNBC 95.1 FM, and Downtown with Dino is coming on pretty darn soon here in about the next 5 minutes. But before we get to that bit of entertainment, I gotta tell you, I got some papers here I've gotta read for you. First of all, this one is, today's the last day I can tell you about this, but you need to start your career journey with the right resources. Am I right? Well, Employ Nevada will present the 2026 Career Readiness Fair at the Reno Town Mall. You're going to have to go to Reno for this because there's not a lot of careers in Carson City. But it's in Reno at from 11 a.m. to 1 p.m. at the Reno Town Mall. And I believe that's right next to Our Town Pizza, which is the best pizza you're going to find in Northern Nevada, as far as I'm aware. That's Wednesday, May 27th, 1 week from today. Assistance will be provided in resume and interview prep. They're going to have career coaching and job search support, as well as veteran services, how to dress for success, and free haircuts. The details are at employnv.gov. Who needs a job? Who knows? Maybe me. Maybe you. Now I got one more thing to tell you. You can also find a career to remember at the second annual Memorial Career Fair, Wednesday, May 27th. That's the same day as the other one, from 11 a.m. to 2 p.m. This one goes 1 hour later than the first one I mentioned. This is at Western Nevada College, right here in Carson City. This has 36 employers representing 8 major industries: AI, AI, AI, AI, AI, AI, AI, AI, AI, AI, and AI. They'll be on hand for on-the-spot interviews. Bring, also. I recommend bling. But bring plenty of resources, resumes, and dress for success. And by resources, I mean cash. Pay them off. They'll get you a job. Just kidding. Anyway, you know what? Sheesh. Here we are. Okay. We're going to have just a couple more minutes, and then Downtown with Dino is coming on any minute now. The guys are all here in the studio, so if you're, you know, so patiently waiting, you don't have to wait long because they are here. It's definitely happening. Right now, they're putting on their tights, getting them right. Two of the guys are, got a bra, but they're gonna get them. One of them seems a little tight. Oh my gosh! You guys should see what they're doing in here. Well, I don't even want to. I can't say it over the air. They're laughing out there about something, and of course they are, because they've all got lingerie on. Men. Carson City men, I don't know what's up with them. You know, I don't understand, you girls can't find a date. Anyway. Anyway, this is it for episode number 146 of Blank Tape Radio.
1: Good night, sweetheart. It's time to go now.
0: Downtown with Dino is on up next, and then they're going to be on from 8 o'clock to 9 o'clock, and then after that, it's 45 Graveyard!
1: I don't wish to go.
0: Yeah.
1: Complete.
0: Anyway, Downtown with Dino comes on in just a couple minutes. You're going to love it. If you are, you know, listening to the radio, you're in luck. It's one of the more fun things you can do on an evening in Carson City. There's no restaurants open by this time, after all, unless you like fried bar food. So anyway, this is the end of episode 146 of Blank Tape Radio. I'm getting out of here. I'm your host, Jim Bowers. I'll be back next week for episode number 147. Till then. Je dois, babes.
1: Shall we? Je dois.

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0: Good evening, Carson City. You are now downtown with Dino on 95.1 KNVC. I'm your host, Dean Parr. I'm here with Nastasia Soprizio and Bernat. I'm not even going to try your last name. He's the foreign exchange kid from Spain, so that's your introduction. We also have Koa Mitchell, just kind of showed up. Two grown adults on the show tonight. We got Waylon Parr and Koa. They're going to share a mic, I think.
1: Oh,
0: they just licked the mic.
2: No, we did not.
0: Yeah. Give us some ASMR. Okay, that's enough. I don't know about that. All right. Tonight is our four-day weekend show, okay? I know it's not really a four-day weekend for you adults out there. I know you're still working Friday and Monday. So am I. You know, I'm a working man at Trader Joe's. But for you students out there, I know you guys know what I'm talking about. It's going to be crazy, am I right? Going to Tahoe, getting crazy, man. You know, surfing the waves that aren't there. Like, right, it's sure. Yeah, it's going to be, like, pretty awesome, okay? So, tomorrow is pretty much Friday for most of us. So, sit back, relax, and kickstart your weekend with some great music and stupid conversation. We'll catch you back here.

So, if you didn't know, the unofficial hot dog season is between Memorial Day and Labor Day. All right, so the National Hot Dog and Sausage Council, yes, this is a real thing. They estimated that Americans consume around 818 hot dogs every single second between hot dog season. I know, this is crazy. I could not believe it. 818 hot dogs every single second is crazy. This adds up to 7 billion hot dogs over summer, okay? So my mission is for you guys is to get that total amount of hot dogs to 10 million hot dogs. So eat more wieners? Waylon said eat more wieners, and I say yes to eat more wieners, okay? Do your best. I know you guys got it, all right? Yeah. Here is Nelly Furtado. I don't even know anymore. Just stay tuned, guys, okay?

0: Okay, Carson City, welcome back to Downtown with Dino. I hope you guys are having a good night because it's about to get even better, okay? So, I want to ask you guys a question, all right? Have you guys ever been bitten by a dog?
1: Yeah.
0: Really?
1: Yeah. When I was little, I don't remember it.
0: Okay.
1: Because I was little.
0: Yeah, right.
1: When I was really, really little, my grandma had corgis. And, like, corgis. I got in one of their faces and apparently it bit me in the face.
0: Apparently?
1: I guess. That's what was lame. Said to me, but...
0: Yeah. Okay, I guess.
2: Nah, I've never been...
0: Even in Spain? Those wild, feral dogs? No. Those chihuahuas? No. Are you sure?

0: weird cat people, but cat people are always weird.
1: Right.
2: Yes,
1: no, that makes sense. That makes sense. We have a living example right here in the studio. That's crazy.
0: And I don't mean like they just like it's in order for you to have a cat, you got to be a specific person.
1: No, yeah.
0: Doesn't mean it's bad or good. Just means you got to be a specific person.
3: I think kittens are cute, but
1: true.
0: But that only lasts so long.
1: Yeah, okay.
3: A few months.
1: Yeah. Waylon, have you ever been bitten by a dog?
0: I have.
1: Ooh.
0: I was in elementary school.
1: Uh-oh.
0: I was riding bikes with Dino.
1: Yeah.
0: And we were just, it was like after school, and this family was walking, and this German Shepherd ran up to me, and as I was on my bike, I stopped like to pet him, and he just bit my leg, and then there was this bite mark, and I was crying, and the owner didn't know that I got bit, and he just came over, and he's like, oh, he's fine, he doesn't bite.
1: No, I
0: and then no one believed me. No one believed me that I got bit by a German Shepherd.
1: Yeah. I remember this story very clearly, and it was so hilarious. Waylon was riding his bike, okay? Like, he was riding it in circles around this little, like, basketball hoop, and this dog comes up to him and starts following him, and he's like, hey, puppy! And I'm like, what the heck happened? And Waylon's like, the dog bit me! And he's, like, crying on his little bike, still pedaling. And I'm like, Wayne, I'm like, are you okay? And he's like, yeah. And then we sat on the swings, and the owner came up to us, and he's like, oh, guys, I'm so sorry. And Wayne's like, it's okay. He only bit my calf. And I looked at Wayne's calf, and there's nothing on his calf. There's not a single bite mark. Nothing.
3: So maybe he really didn't bite.
1: I don't think he did. No, I think he just rubbed his nose on Waylon's leg, and Waylon freaked out. I think his whiskers poked him, and he's like, ah!
0: It's a real story. That's a real story.
1: All right, I guess I believe you. What about you, Koa? Have you been bitten by a dog?
3: No, I think the real question is, have I ever bitten a dog before?
0: Oh, wow.
1: Have you?
3: Yeah.
4: That you have? Like, deep thoughts right here.
1: No, that's coming up later.
3: I'm just kidding. No,
0: they're kind of good, though.
1: Yeah, they just taste like chicken.
0: Like, low-key?
4: Right.
3: You guys don't know, right?
1: Because we're Asian. Yeah. We're, like, straight from Cambodia.
0: Right.
1: Yeah.
5: Well done.
1: Wow.
0: We're just waiting to eat our little dog Dutch.
1: I know. Oh, my God. Yeah, our little Maltese. We've been fattening him up since the day we got him. He's the runt of the pack, but he's big now. Can't wait for that.
0: What's the point of this conversation? Why'd you bring it up? You just wanted to know?
1: I think it's interesting if you guys have been bitten by a dog, stung by a bee.
0: I have
1: never been stung by a bee.
3: Okay, it depends. Okay, honeybees are not that bad.
1: There's different bees.
3: There's like bees, wasps, hornets.
1: Bees are bees, but, bro.
3: Okay, Loki.
4: Loki.
3: I don't really think that it's that bad. I walk outside a lot with, like, bare feet, you know?
1: Yeah.
3: And so this might have just been my callous feet, but I stepped on, like, I think two or three bees at the same time, and it all just stung me in my heel.
1: They stung you?
3: Yeah, but, like, I felt it, but I thought I just stepped on, like, a pine needle or something like that. So it wasn't even that bad. But,
1: dang.
3: Yeah, I think it's low-key overhyped. I think people are just being
1: I don't know. I've never felt it before.
3: Like, if you ever get stung by a bee, just remember this story. And
0: do you punch walls for fun too?
3: No, you don't.
0: Stepped on three bees before. No, he's right though. Like bee stings aren't that bad.
1: Yeah,
0: they're not that bad. But
1: they're not that bad. Nah. I guess I've never felt it before.
0: No, they kind of overreact though.
1: Right, right.
0: They're dramatic, man.
1: Yeah. What bees are?
0: Bees are dramatic.
1: Yeah, they are. Yeah. They are. Yeah.
0: Yeah.
1: I don't trust bees.
5: Get away from me.
1: And they just die.
0: Just like, do you think they know they're going to die?
1: So it's,
0: like, when they do it?
1: I don't know.
4: When the stinger comes out, it's because it rips out all their organs.
1: Yeah, it's kind of disgusting.
0: But do they know that when
1: no.
0: they...
1: Like, no, they don't know that. It's just like a defense mechanism. Yeah. You know? Yeah. Like, I'm going to get this guy.
3: Okay, let me tell you something. Loki, I don't know if like bees know that their stingers in their guts will come out, bro. Because
0: I don't think so.
3: Loki... Yeah. I just jammed my toe maybe like 2 months ago,
1: yeah.
3: And I thought that it was fine, but now my foot's starting to reject my nail, and now it's gonna fall off.
1: Yucky. Let's not talk about feet. I spend too much time on Feet Finder anyways.
3: That's wild, bro.
1: So my next question, okay?
0: Yeah.
1: I was in the car the other day, and there was a moth in there, and I took both hands off the steering wheel, and I started fighting the moth. Have you guys ever been in a fight?

0: A moth.
1: With a moth?
2: Nah, anything.
1: With an animal?
2: A person.
1: Yeah.
2: Like, specifically a person.
1: Yeah.
3: Nah,
2: like a fist fight?
1: Yeah.
2: Whoa, you're tough.
1: Oh, thanks.
2: So.
3: Nah. I mean, besides Taekwondo, no, not a real fight. Like
2: okay.
3: That.
2: Yeah, I guess.
3: Even though it probably, like, really, like.
2: Oh. Yeah. I'll tell a story about when I got in a fight.
3: No, you did.
2: It wasn't fists, but shout out to Logan Patterson. That's my boy. Okay.
1: Oh boy.
2: So I walk into class and I have my I think it's like ham and cheese, like sausage burger or not burger sandwich, right? And it's all hot in the tinfoil and stuff. And,
0: of course, Logan has
2: yeah. his throat. I have it, oh, right? Because okay. I was really hungry. I didn't have breakfast, so I bought it. And I walk into Mr. Brady's classroom, and the first thing Logan does is he grabs it out of my plate and shoves it in his mouth.
4: Oh.
2: Yeah, I know. And so I'm like, Mr. Brady, I'm like, give this guy a suspension. Like, get him out of here. And Logan started crying. Yeah. He's like, you told Mr. Brady to give me a suspension? Why would you do that? And I'm like, dude.
1: And mind you, Mr. Brady is a high school teacher.
2: Yeah, I know. Yeah. And I'm like, dude, I'm like, me and Mr. Brady, we're just joking. I'm like, obviously, you're not going to get suspended. And he's like, what if I do? What if my mom gets mad at me, man? Come on. And I'm like, okay. I'm like, I'm so sorry. And so it's over, right? I'm done. I'm like, whatever, Logan. Okay. And so a couple periods pass, and now we're here in athletic conditioning. And it's like a PE. It's like a lamer PE, okay? And I have this thing in my past where I used to make these spoon rings. I used to make rings out of spoons. And in eighth grade, I made a ring for Logan. Okay, so it kind of like symbolized our friendship. Because we've had it for a while. It's been like 2 years. He's been wearing this ring on his finger.
3: So
2: okay?
3: It's like you guys were kind of married.
2: Yeah, like a bro marriage. Like a bro marriage, okay? Mm-hmm. Like we were legit bros because he was wearing that ring. Right. And I made it with my heart and love and sweat and soul, right?
3: Right.
2: And so... He starts talking and he's like, I can't believe you tried to get me suspended. And I'm like, are you kidding me, dude? I'm like, it was a sandwich. Like, I don't even care about a sandwich anymore. Chill on me, man. All right. Yeah. And then guess what he does? This kid, he takes his ring off and he puts it on the floor. Oh, and I'm
4: right,
2: like,
4: right in front of your feet.
2: Oh, and wow. Yeah, right in front of my feet. And at this point, I am done. I have dealt with Logan too much. And this is what I do. I get up, I kick the ring, and I'm like, how dare you take off that ring? And he's like, whoa. He's like, hey, man, chill. And he stands up, and I push him, and then he pushes me.
0: No.
2: And then he grabs me, and I'm like, why'd you get rid of the ring, Logan? And then I push him away, and then I probably cussed somewhere in there. But, it was really emotional, and then I threw the ring in the trash.
0: No.
2: But then we recovered from it, and we talk about all the time how we grew stronger.
4: Over a sausage sandwich?
2: Like, what sausage cheddar and egg sandwich.
1: He over all the sausages.
4: Did he eat it because he was just trying to be, joking, or was he actually hungry? Because
2: he's Logan.
4: Okay, yeah.
2: He just wanted to eat the sandwich.
4: Gotcha.
2: Makes sense. But that's my fight story.
4: Way to call out his full name before telling this story.
2: No, but it's a good story because it's partially on me and Logan. So, but we recovered from it. And you know,
1: I think it's fully on you. I think you just don't want to take the entire blame, bro.
4: Yeah,
2: it's probably just on me.
4: You shoved first.
2: Did I?
4: You said you shoved first. Yeah.
2: You were there.
1: No, you said you shoved first.
2: You was there too, no, Waylon.
4: You did shove first.
2: Did I?
4: You did. I'm pretty sure you did.
2: That's how we do it. you steal my sandwich, I'm pushing you for sure.
1: Alright, well, sounds like you might have won the fight, so who do you call out next?
0: Well, you've grown since then because he took your sandwich this time and you didn't push him.
3: Maybe it was about the friends you made along the way.
2: Yeah.
1: True.
2: Okay. Yeah, I guess it was.
1: So who are you calling out next, bro? Dude. Who's your next call out?
2: Ooh, man, I got a lot of people.
1: Or Khabib. Respectfully, you need to keep your hands up, buddy.
2: Now, you know, I'll think about this. We can come back to it next break.
4: For sure.
2: I think. Because if you really want me to call out people, then I will call out people. Because I got a lot of people to call out, okay? All right?
4: Yeah.
1: But he's got ops in the
2: I know. I got ops. I got ops. I got ops. Okay, wait, hold on. Just continue to talk. We're having technical difficulties. Just continue to talk.
3: So,
2: keep talking.
3: I kind of want to go back to what we were talking about with feet.
2: Let's hear it.
3: What were you saying?
2: Oh, Waylon, tell everyone your Feet Finder account. Okay, we're going to get back to the music here. Stay tuned, okay? We will be right back. See you later.

Hello, everyone. Welcome to Deep Thoughts with Dino. Why is it called rush hour if no one moves? Do fish know they're wet? Do we control our thoughts, or do our thoughts control us? If you expect the unexpected, isn't it technically expected? Are people more themselves online or in real life? Something to think about, something to ponder, okay? Let's get back to the music. Catch you guys later.

0: Hey, how you guys doing? Welcome back to Downtown with Dino on 95.1 KNVC. I hope you guys are having a good night. And I know that it's getting better because you're tuned in here with us. Yeah. Isn't that right?
1: Yeah.
0: Yeah?
1: Pretty good.
0: So, how's everyone doing? You know, tests are over.
1: Yeah.
0: But I know that we all have some projects to do. Not you... Two grown adults. Bernat, when do you leave, Bernat?
2: I leave in June 8th.
0: June 8th? A
2: couple weeks, yes.
0: Okay.
2: Yeah.
0: That's going to be so sad.
2: Yeah, I know.
0: What do you plan on doing with the rest of your time here?
2: Just...
0: Living it up?
2: Yeah.
0: Just... Dude, Tahoe on the last day of school? Zephyr? Dude, maybe King's Beach? But I'm thinking Zephyr. No? Yes?
2: I just want to, like, have fun with people that... I really like just.
0: That's good.
2: You know, last days.
0: This is not an interview. Feel free to say anything you want.
2: Oh,
3: Bernard's down to earth, man.
0: No, I know. Yeah, Bernard was telling me that Spaniards tell the truth. Is that? I'm sorry. Is that?
3: Why did you say it like a slur? Spaniards.
0: Spaniards.
3: No Spaniards.
0: That is the correct way to call you, right?
2: Yeah.
0: Or should I just call you Spain boy?
2: I don't care.
3: China man!
0: I'm sorry, this is mean. Yeah, but Bernat was telling me that Spaniards always tell the truth. And it's like a thing in Spain where, like, if you don't like someone, you just be like, yo, like, it ain't like that.
2: Yeah.
0: Right? But in America, it's
2: more real.
0: Yeah. In America, it's like a big riddle, right? You have to like solve this puzzle of all these different things and moving gears. And
2: what we say is just we don't have time to be fake. Just
0: dude. That's so real.
2: We live in the truth and we do not live in like
4: lies. I wish people here thought that way
0: too. Yeah. Same.
3: I think it's just a maturity thing.
0: Huh?
3: I think it's just a maturity thing.
1: No, dude. I don't think so.
2: Oh, no, there's not.
0: Because definitely not in America.
3: You don't think so?
4: I think a lot of people are fake here.
1: Even when they're adults,
3: that's
1: too.
3: Fair. Americans.
0: A lot. Well, I mean, fair. Well, think about it this way.
4: I think people just want to be liked by everyone. Even
3: so they put on a fake face.
4: Yes.
2: Yeah.
0: It's very hard to be like brute. You know what I mean? Like just super like nah like.
1: Because
0: you're not my friend. You know, like that's
4: especially
0: hard to do.
4: Especially in a small town.
0: Yeah, true.
1: Well, it's
0: true.
1: Because we're the greatest country in the world.
0: No, oh
1: No. Now listen, okay. Hear my point. Because, bro, we're like 250 years new, okay? We just came out of nowhere, and like we got all this power. We live in like a privileged country. All
0: right, yeah.
1: And like everyone's kind of like ignorant for that reason.
0: Yeah.
1: You know what I'm saying? And like, in Spain, like it's also a good country, but they're keeping it real.
0: Yeah.
1: In America, no one knows how to keep it real because
0: we're all like babies. I'm just a baby that, you know what I mean?
1: Right.
0: Sorry.
4: Wrap
3: keep
4: it up.
3: A gangster now.
0: Yeah. Feels good to be a gangster.
1: Feels good to be a winner.
0: Feels good to be a gangster. That's awesome, dude. I'm glad you tell the truth,
2: in
0: man.
2: In Spain, it's just a lot of cheating, too. Like, in relationships.
0: Cheating?
2: Oh. Yeah.
0: Ooh.
2: But there's
3: so
2: people
3: they don't
2: that...
3: keep it real.
2: There's we are so real.
0: This is like
2: there's fake people, too.
3: Okay,
2: like,
3: okay, so
2: but
3: on
2: most
3: a spectrum,
2: of them, we are real. We just tell the truth. Like, we do not live in lies. But in relationships, God.
3: So on
2: that's why I'm not in a relationship.
3: On a spectrum from 1 to 10.
0: Okay.
3: Like, on a spectrum from 1 to 10, how real are the Spanish people?
2: I'm going to say 8 or 9.
1: And how about Americans?
2: 6 or 7.
3: Okay. Oh, my God. All right. That's not as bad
2: sorry,
3: as I thought.
2: Sorry.
3: That's not as bad as I thought.
0: Okay. Yeah. So your experience in America has been, like, super awesome, right?
2: Yeah.
0: Like, super duper awesome, right? Okay.
2: Yeah.
0: But, like, what are the rules for you to be in America? Like, you can't be in a relationship, right?
2: I mean, all right, you bro. Can, but the rule is to not have, like sex, you know?
0: So,
2: you
0: guys, I was surprised for Bernat. We're gonna set him up right now with a girl on air.
3: Pregnant.
0: If you like small Spaniards, 5'8", beautiful skin complexion, then call me up and I will give you Bernat's personal phone number and you can call him while he's in Spain.
1: 2 weeks left.
0: Yeah. If you like long distance relationships, here's your chance. I'm gonna try to get you like, you know, a little, a friend by the
3: Tinder
0: end of the
3: with Dino.
2: Tinder with Dino.
0: What could we actually call that though? Like
3: speed dating with Dino.
0: Oh, no, dating with Dino.
1: You should just do that. Like, this whole show should be like a dating app where like people like lonely people call in.
0: I was actually thinking about that.
4: I think that's called something else.
0: Okay.
1: Enlighten us.
3: Welcome to the Bunny Ranch.
0: That's crazy.
1: Okay, hey, we just keep it real.
0: Welcome to the Dinosaur Ranch.
1: On the Dinosaur Ranch.
3: Come on, have you seen all those TikToks where the guy's stealing the Sinclair dinosaur?
0: Yeah, I have.
1: Sinclair. Dude, those are hard to get.
0: That's so cool.
3: I know.
1: You gotta unbolt them. And
3: no, he's like FBI wanted now, bro. Like,
1: what?
3: Yeah, it's pretty crazy.
0: Yeah, yeah.
1: Oh, man.
0: And they keep putting up new ones and he just keeps stealing them.
1: I guess that's a problem, though, because where are they finding these new dinosaurs to put?
0: We gotta build them.
1: I know, it's hard. Like, you know, it's hard to make.
0: Well, yeah,
1: obviously. You know what I mean? Like, that's a problem for America, dude.
0: They like... Yeah, dude. Yeah, because
3: Spain doesn't have.
1: Yeah.
0: Ooh. Do you even know what Sinclair is?
2: No.
0: Yeah.
1: Wait, what is it?
4: It's a
0: gas station.
4: And they have
1: what gas stations do you have in Spain? What's the name?
2: Thepsa.
1: Thepsa.
4: Is that Thepsa. The only one?
2: Repsol.
3: That sounds like
0: say that again.
3: Gas
2: Repsol.
0: Say that again.
2: Repsol.
0: Okay, I got it.
3: Repsol.
2: Pretzel? No.
3: Hey, yo.
4: Yo, I kind of want one of those dinosaurs, though.
1: Yeah.
4: Like, imagine just having that in your
0: house. I have a little, like, stuffed animal of one.
4: It's not the same. Yeah. Like, just imagine having that in your house.
3: Bernard, do you know what FBI stands for?
2: No, but I kind of know what that is. I know it because of
0: Freaky Boys Investigations.
2: Whoa, what is
0: FBI? Whoa. FBI. No.
3: Yeah, sure. It's a little different.
2: What?
3: It's a little.
0: What's the BFI?
1: Butterfinger Investigation.
0: Dude, that's ball knowledge, bro. Ball knowledge, man. Yeah, dude. Man, that's awesome. I'm really cool. Wow. Wow.
1: What are we talking about?
4: To speak.
0: I don't even know what to say.
1: Just name the show. Just talking to talk. There's nothing we talk about on this show.
0: What do you guys think about Android phones? No, like genuinely
1: horrible. They're horrible.
4: I don't know. Yeah. I like no comment. Just
0: that's lame.
3: Apple on top, boy.
1: Apple on top.
0: Yeah, because you know I hate it when I add someone
4: it's
0: to a
4: green.
0: Group chat. Yeah, and it turns green. Oh, or even when I meet someone and then here's my number and it's like. Dude, the first text I send is green. Like, you know how mad I get?
3: Right.
0: Like, dude, we are not on the same frequency. Like, that is bad.
3: Okay, yeah, no, I don't like when it turns green because it means one of two things. It means they gave you a fake number. No, it means three things. They give you a fake number,
4: you're blocked.
3: Or you got an Android. And I hate guessing.
2: No, like, I
1: wait, when you're blocked,
2: I'm using
1: green?
4: Yeah.
0: Oh, I know. Oh, boy. That's a lot
2: if
0: of...
2: If you guys text me, I have, like, green text.
3: Cause, oh, brother.
2: Cause, wait. Why? I have an Android.
0: Because you're from
2: here.
0: Spain?
2: No, because I have two, like, SIM...
4: Oh, SIM cards because
2: yeah,
4: you're in
2: yeah.
4: U.S.?
2: Yeah.
0: Oh,
2: so I have
0: that makes sense.
2: The
0: okay.
2: one, if I use, like, your guys' app... For like texting in Spain, it would be blue.
4: Do you just use WhatsApp?
1: Oh.
2: Yeah.
0: I can accept that.
2: But, like... Since it's like my second like SIM card or whatever, it's green, and people were kind of mad at me. I just
3: I, really, like, I guess you're the exception.
2: I promise I don't have an Android.
0: A lot of Android haters.
2: I promise
0: out
2: I do not.
1: Doesn't 90% of the world use Android? Is this just really American?
0: Yeah, it's pretty it's
3: Black
0: pretty Buddy. Like widespread.
3: BlackBerry,
1: bring back BlackBerry.
0: Okay, you know we're gonna cut to one more song here, and then we'll come back on to say our farewells and wish you guys a good week. And I'm also going to do a Mongolian throat singing. Yeah, so, because I'm going to try to wake you guys up. That's what I'm here to do, okay? So, yeah. We'll catch you guys back.

0: Hey, Carson City, welcome back to Downtown with Dino. I hope you guys are doing well. We're ending the show here. I promised you I was going to do Mongolian throat singing, and I will, but I gotta wait till everyone's out. But why don't you guys say your farewells? Bernat, it's probably the last time we have you on the show because I'm really tired of you and I don't want you here anymore. But, you know, super awesome. We'll have Cooper on back next week, hopefully. I don't know where he is. I know, right?
1: Oh, great.
0: Yeah, he's probably listening right now. Yeah,
2: why are you talking bad about me?
0: Yeah. Like, come on, bro.
3: You gonna tell Brady to suspend him?
0: Yeah, I'm going to go back to Mr. Brady in his wheelchair. Sorry, I don't mean to make fun of him.
3: All right, bro.
0: No, he's walking now. He's walking now.
3: Hey, okay, that's good. That's good.
0: But he was in a wheelchair.
1: Okay, he's fine with those jokes because someone put a Hot Wheel track in front of him.
0: That's crazy. I'm not kidding,
1: and he thought it was funny. So.
0: No, he laughs a lot, yeah.
3: I never had Brady in high school, but I remember I would always go and hang out with him in his room because I had friends who were close with him, and he'd always be sitting in his office chair, and his wheelchair would be right next to him. Right. I would always take his wheelchair and do wheelies around the school.
2: And
3: he'd always be okay with it.
0: Yeah.
3: Yeah, that's how I learned how to wheelie in a wheelchair.
0: That's valid, bro.
3: JT,
0: that's
3: cool. JT taught me.
0: Yeah.
1: Yeah.
0: Okay, you guys need to get out.
1: Okay.
0: Right now.
3: Okay, bye.
0: I'm gonna start singing, so.
1: Oh my gosh, are you being dead?
4: Oh, actually?
0: I'm just gonna scream. I'm trying to wake up people.
3: You
0: can't
3: be joking right now.
0: This kid.
3: Get this guy off. Just end
4: before you do it. Tell them.
0: Okay. All right. Go. Get out. Get out now. Bernat's taking a video. Okay. Wait. I'm not actually singing, Bernat. I'm just gonna yell. All right. Man, I gotta bring out my inner alpha. All right. Ready? All right. All right, everyone, prepare yourselves. I'm going to wake you up, right? Did that wake you guys up? Hey, tune back next week because I know you guys want to hear that again, all right? See you guys later.
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Hello. We're here. I don't know. I mean, I'm here. 45 grave in the graveyard. Can't do it as good as Jim did. But I'll try. And that was the theme song for the 45 graveyard from T-Rex. Now let's get this show going. Fast and loud.

0: Iron Maiden on the grave.
1: Reckon the number of the beast, for it is a human number. Its number is 666.
0: That's not drums, that's a warp. Iron Maiden!

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1: Yeah, what we just heard was Behemoth from Poland. And I went to a show with my girlfriend about 9 years ago. And the headliner was Satan. Or Satan. I got Satan on my mind. Headliner was Slayer and Lamb of God, co-headliner. And the opening act was Behemoth from Poland, who you just heard. And let me tell you, even though Slayer was on their last legs, Behemoth blew all those two other bands away like you can't believe. It was really, really, really a great show. Speaking of great, Slayer on the grave.

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3: 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This is about our website. Are you having trouble accessing your favorite KNVC show? Well, we're getting very close, believe me. 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Like I said, they're getting very close. 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The crash has accelerated our efforts at replacing the site. Due to this, there are some links that are not working. We are doing our best to repair the site as quickly as possible. So please, bear with us as we make all the necessary connections for all of our shows. We do welcome your comments. Please point your browser to knvc.org/contact. Thank you. Okay. A whole hour of music. Let's go.

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I don't know if this whole thing was a put on. I can tell it just says escape, climax after climax of terror. And then it has everything like it's a movie starring Megan Louise as Desire, guest starring Suju Park as Ether. It might be a soundtrack, but I'm not so sure. I do know that it's recorded on by Italians Do It Better. If you have been listening to my other show, Italians Do It Better is a great record company. So I'm not sure about that, but this one I am sure about. The Misfits on the Grave.

nice in here? 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Woo! Isn't it nice in here?

Okay, that was Demode. And I love Demode. Way before that, we had the Bad Brains from Jamaica. I saw them, and they were great. There was a good-looking Asian woman. She was talking to me and flirting a little bit until she said, "Do you have any weed?" And I said, "No." Pew! She was gone, just like that. That was at the Maritime Music Hall, the Bad Brains, playing some of their reggae music, but mainly their hardcore punk, a band from Washington, D.C. The next one we heard after that was originally from Australia, the Saints. And then I think they played mainly out of England. The Damned, definitely from England. We heard two songs by them. Wire, either from England or Australia. Sorry, I didn't get a good grade in geography. So I'm 45 Grave. I'm the guardian of the 45 Graveyard. And don't come in because I have to tell you the bad news. We're all sold out.

I went to a lot of metal shows, Santa Cruz, not metal shows, punk shows like the Avengers, China Wagon, Sacramento, Catalyst, the Santa Cruz, all over San Francisco, especially the I-Beam. And I loved punk music, but I didn't really get along with some of those punks. I thought most of them were outright dummies. The biggest dummy of all was Jello Biafra. But I think that was cool that his mom and dad named him after a favorite children's food in the 50s, Jell-O. Let's see now, let's go back to Iron Maiden.

All right, it's all for 45 Graveyard. Got 57 seconds left. We're going to hear some mystical German gore music, instrumental in the background. And see you around every Friday night, 9 to 11. KNBC 95.1 FM, the only place you can hear these kind of final music. Bye.

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0: Twin Fins single Tuesday was written in a late night jam session in a tiny apartment in Honolulu. It also features Claire Wright, and it's a great track to get our music kicked off with today on the mainstream. Skanotne, Brett, maybe Nick Yasso, I'm thankful you're well, and if you're tuning in for the first time this hour, pull up a chair and I promise you're going to walk away with relationships to new songs that'll keep you coming back for more. We like to have a lot of fun around these here parts, and we'll be listening to music from Anishinaabe scholar and author and musician Leanne Badassamase Simpson. I love the art that both her and her sister Ansley have put out throughout the years, and I can't wait to see what that duo has up their sleeve next. We'll also be listening to the likes of Elisipi, one from Suki Waterhouse, and right now we're going to kick off this block with Vampire Weekend. Now, their Only God Was Above Us world tour has gone over so well in support of their 2024 album that they've added yet more dates to it. It's a little bit of a part two of their global tour. In fact, they also, back in the fall time, played their first show in New Jersey, the Garden State, their homecoming, their first in 16 years. Some really cool stuff happening with an iconic millennial band. Turn it up with Mary Boone and don't go anywhere. The fun is just getting going on the mainstream.
1: Faded white, knowing time, you weren't having.

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From Suki Waterhouse's memoir of a sparkle muffin. It's super sad. Here, on this super bad show. Mainstream. That's right. We also heard Teed's Desire, and it was Vampire Weekend's Mary Boone from their award-winning Only God Was Above Us that kicked off the set. If you're just now joining, you've missed a little bit, so get caught back up at mainstreamradio.net. 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And I always love to hear from listeners as well for a variety of reasons. 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As a matter of fact, you can also use that email address to submit your own originally recorded music for consideration in the rotation. I do prefer high-quality MP3, but the important thing is that you do the songs the justice they deserve. And yeah, even people in the lo-fi scene don't sometimes understand that even lo-fi music has a certain mixing and sparkle that helps it to really pop and stand out as well. So do the work. It will be rewarded handsomely here on the Mainstream with Brett Maybe. We'll be listening to music from Twen before too long. Also, the amazing Abenaki singer-songwriter Mimi Obonswin. Later on, we'll also be hearing from the Chicago-based Tortoise. And helping to wind down the first half is my friend Liam Badassimese Simpson, an Anishinaabe storyteller, scholar, musician, and visionary. She has a number of very interesting projects under her belt. And right now, it's her take on Willie Dunn's classic, I Pity the Country, as found on Simpson's Theory of Ice. Turn it up and enjoy this set of music today on the Mainstream.

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As we get ready to kick off the block and half, a shout-out to friends of the show dialed in the WRFA on 107.9 LPFM in and around Jamestown, New York. A quick and friendly reminder that there are a lot of ways to tune in with me and a whole lot more, including by heading on over to nv1.org. 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In the remainder of the hour is Emily Hines. But first is a band who in their earliest days refused to release studio music. They only released live bootlegs, and they wanted fans to experience the songs in real time. I can appreciate the magic of that. Well, as it were, they've kind of gone back on that. And their latest album, Fate Euphoric, is an example on why that was a great decision. It's Keep Your Company for us to enjoy right here on The Mainstream.

Emily Hines with All of Our Friends from the These Days album on the Mainstream. Earlier in the set was Mimi O'Bonswin's latest single, Steady, a sneak peek of her latest album, Evoke. And once again, it was Twins' Keep Your Company from the Fate Euphoric release that kicked off the half. I can't thank you enough for spending some time with me here today. Make it back sooner than later. Check those listings for the many times and ways you can dial into the Mainstream with Brett Mabee on your favorite local airwaves. And an open and standing invitation exists for singers and songwriters out there. So if you want to submit your own originally recorded music for consideration in the rotation, email them to me at Brett, B-R-E-T-T, at mainstreamradio.net, or send them physically to Brett Mabee, Turtle Island Tunes, Full Moon Radio, P.O. Box 252, Salamanca, New York, 14779. In the remainder of the hour is one from the Revivalist, also Tortoise, but not before this track from Alyssa P's Putumayo Presents Native America, a great compilation that came out a number of years ago. It's Navatara that I leave you with. Be good to yourself and each other, and be good or be good at it. 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

One of my favorite YouTubers, that's Novak the Enjoyer, and his bag of snakes getting us into this hour on the mainstream. Not only is he a talented YouTuber and singer-songwriter who has 1,000 different little toys to compose music on, he's also a carpenter, helicopter pilot, and a gear modifier as well. In fact, I've picked up a few things that he's created for musical instruments. Again, really a fascinating musician and creator, and somebody that I'm honored to have on the mainstream rotation. Skanotna, Brett Maybe, Noan Cole here in the mainstream studio. I'm excited to bring you this hand-picked hour of some fun music as we collectively take on the challenge of reimagining what a mainstream music scene can look and sound like. Tunes from Dylan Galvin, also Terry Allen, Chromeo, going out by request before the hour's through, my good friend BB Buckskin, and a whole lot more. The first track of this set comes to us from the Dutch Americana singer-songwriter Judy Blink, who you might recall was the first Dutch artist to play at Americana Fest in Nashville. Featuring Susto, enjoy Cosmic Kids, and don't touch that dial. We're just getting going on the mainstream.

The second song from Susto in that block, that was Rock On from the band's My Entire Life. Of course, in that set, we also heard B.B. Buckskin's Muddy Tracks, Sword 2's Even If It's Just a Dream, and once again, also featuring Susto, we bookended that set with Judy Blank's Cosmic Kids featuring the Southern Rockers as well. It's good to have you here. 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I'll be back with details as to how you can have it carried on your favorite local airwaves while we're on the topic of NV1. But in the meantime, plenty more incredible music. In this block, we're going to be hearing from Chromeo, but not before this one from Mohawk artist Shub. Recently, as of 2025, he officially rebranded and dropped the DJ part of his name, marking a new era of his sound and highlighting some of the other things out of electronic music that he's a part of. He's also a visual storyteller and a cultural builder, so without further ado, and featuring Jordan, and a part of Shub's Heritage Part 1 album, Turn It Up With Part of Me, and keep it tuned in to the mainstream.

Bonjour, c'est Olivier Lerudan de Châteauroux en France et vous écoutez The Mainstream avec Brett Mabee. Hi, this is Olivier Lerudan of Châteauroux in France and you're listening to The Mainstream with Brett Mabee.

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It's good to spend this time together. We need all the good vibes we can get, and I surely hope that you feel all the love with this incredible music that I get to bring to you 7 days a week, 3 hours a day. Before our time together is up, one from Nia. We'll also be hearing some Jane Inc. as we head up to Toronto with that fun project. But right now, it is Protégé featuring the youngest and most experimental of the Marley siblings. That's right. Damien has worked with the likes of Skrillex, Jay-Z, Mick Jagger, Bruno Mars, Kabaka Pyramid, and, of course, Nas. This time, he's teamed up with Protégé for At We Feet, a great track to get us back into this hour on The Mainstream.

Anin, sending you some Indigenous music love from the Midwest. 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

Nia's Angel Eyes, bringing that block and ultimately my time with you to an end on the mainstream. Earlier in the set, we heard Dylan Galvin's Swim Slow, Jane Ink's Reborn on the Dance Floor from A Rupture, A Canyon, A Birth, and a collaboration between Protégé and Damian Marley. That was the At We Feet single, kicking off the second half. Ot noch ne danio de guanonio. I give you the utmost thanks for joining me today and hope that we can do this again sooner than later. 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It's Nola Daves Moses, and you can drop her a line at nola@nv1.org. One from Ken Pomeroy before the hour is officially through. Also, Cheyenne singer-songwriter Gary Small with his Coyote Bros. Right now, it's a Métis singer-songwriter who has had a stellar last couple of years. She's a Juno-nominated artist for her 2020 album, Break the Chain, and specifically in the Indigenous Artist of the Year category. More recently is her November 14th single, Red Wine, a witty and vulnerable track that she wrote during the COVID lockdowns. Turn it up and sing along with this track, and join me again here soon on the mainstream. Masaranonda, Jay.

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1: Hey, grave diggers, this is 45 Grave from the 45 Graveyard at an undisclosed location. 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
1: With roots in Ganawage, Canadian artist Tom Wilson has been a part of at least three major Canadian bands, including the 90s alt-rock outfit Junk House, the Roots folk supergroup Blackie and the Rodeo Kings, and of course, my favorite project of his, Lee Harvey Osmond. That's his solo track, We Live in Dreams, from the EP of the same name, a recent addition into the rotation and a great track to kick off our hour together. Scan out now. Brett Mabee, right here in the Mainstream Studio on the Allegheny Territory of the Seneca Nation. I'm excited to spend this time together as we'll be listening to music from Tedeschi Trucks Band, the Silverbacks, Bruno Mars, Tom Grennan, Red Earth and Rust, and so much more. We're going to kick off this block with an artist who has never been afraid to speak her mind and used her platform while she won some Grammys in 2026. At the 68th Grammy Awards, to call out ICE and, well, remind people that no one is illegal on stolen land. I know a lot of Indigenous people across the globe appreciated that shout-out, and, well, it's Billie Eilish with What Was I Made For? From the Barbie the Album soundtrack, today on the Mainstream.

Voodoo on the mainstream. We also heard Vianney and Rosalind's Where Do I Go, and it was Billie Eilish with What Was I Made For that got us into that set. I'm Brett Mabee, and if you're just now joining or got a step away, get caught back up a couple different digital ways, including by heading on over to nv1.org, where you can catch the mainstream on their live stream every Monday through Friday from 10 a.m. to 1 p.m. Eastern Time, and a whole lot on Sundays. Now, keep in mind, that's just one great reason you got to go check out all the amazing radio programming at Native Voice One, Native American Radio Network. Before we part ways, I'll have details as to how you can submit music for consideration in the rotation. But in the meantime, we're going to be listening to music from Peter Gabriel, Bruno Mars, Tedeschi Trucks Band, and Leon Russell in this block. But first up to bat is a singer-songwriter from Philadelphia who made quite an impression on the Tiny Desk Show. I'm talking about Christian Gates, a.k.a. the Philharmonic. He's a verifiable one-man band who blends neo-soul, R&B, funk, gospel, electronic textures, and hip-hop into a unique sound. From the Philharmonic's Chironic, turn it up with What's It All Mean? And don't go anywhere. We still have a lot more ground to cover today on the mainstream.

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Before we resume the hour, greetings and Yahweh scan out to friends of the show dialed into 89.5 FM on KICO in and around Rico, Colorado. 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A lot of great reasons to head on over to mainstreamradio.net. In the remainder of the hour is Tommy Gotti. I'll be back after a track from Peter Gabriel. And as we get back into things, it's Bruno Mars who's back with some great solo music after a long hiatus. He also dominated the 2026 Grammys with two major performances, including opening the show with Rose for their fiery version of Apt. And later on, he came back out with the live debut of this track right here. Perhaps his best single to date, it's I Just Might, from The Romantic Today on The Mainstream.

by the heat of the sun, by the sound of a gun, I've been undone. By being overheard with the wrong choice of word, I've been undone. Yes, I've been undone. By the emptiest hole

Peter Gabriel's Dark Side mix of Been Undone on the Mainstream. Earlier in the set, we heard Tommy Gotti's Chapters and Bruno Mars' I Just Might, a sneak peek of his latest album, The Romantic. I can't thank you enough for spending some time with me here today. I look forward to the next time, and I humbly encourage you to check your local listings for the next time you can dial in on your favorite AM/FM station. And if you're a professional singer-songwriter, hear ye, because I'm always looking for great new music, but even more than that, I love it when great new music finds me. 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If you prefer to send physical media, which of course takes a little bit longer, but you already know that, you can send them directly to Brett Mabey, P.O. Box 252, Salamanca, New York, 14779. We'll be heading down to Oklahoma with Ken Pomeroy before this hour's officially up. And right now, it's the soulful, rough-edged voice of modern British pop, Tom Grennan. He never intended to be a singer. He actually grew up and trained seriously as a football player. So a rather different turn of events that ultimately led him to being one of the most beloved voices all throughout Merry England. From his What Ifs and Maybes, enjoy love don't cost a thing, a great mantra and reminder that I leave you with here on the Mainstream.

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1: 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I know the popular and the obscure, and I'll play them all if given half a chance. 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
4: 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Levitt Amp Carson City 2026 lineup is rolling out too. Your summer Saturdays are locked in at the BAC. And some of your favorites that you asked for are returning to the festival stage. Brought to you in part by the amazing people at Connection Central, who are presenting another free community event in the Grand Ballroom on April 16th. Something new is poetry open mic in the exhibition hall every second Tuesday with the Spoken Views Collective. And another Loud as Folk live concert is on the calendar with Buffalo Nickels and Dirty Laundry. Ooh, it's the blues, baby. Wild Horse Children's Theater opens Madagascar Junior. C5 and Silver State Storytellers dive into the world of sci-fi with screenings and the Moon Rocks short film competition. And improv continues every Thursday in the Maisie Black Box Theater with the Proscenium Players. 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
5: 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This is the Afternoon Prescription that is here on KNVC each Wednesday afternoon. And the theme today is songs that were in movies. Some of these songs were prior songs that the directors just had to have for their movie. Other songs were created for the movie. Now, the first up is one that was created for this movie. The movie was The Jazz Singer. And The Jazz Singer stars Sir Laurence Olivier, Lucy Arnaz, and the acting debut of Neil Diamond. This song is Hello Again by Neil Diamond.

It's Not For Me To Say. That is Johnny Mathis. That song was written for the 1957 movie titled Lizzie. It was performed by Johnny Mathis, who acted as a piano player and singer in the film. Earlier we heard The Carpenters with Bless the Beast and the Children for the 1971 movie of the same name. And before that, John Denver sang Annie's Song, which was included in My Best Friend's Wedding, a 1997 romantic comedy starring Julia Roberts and Cameron Diaz. Up next, we'll hear a song from The Big Chill. The Big Chill was a big hit in 1983, and it starred Glenn Close, William Hurt, Jeff Goldblum, and Kevin Kline. This is The Temptations with their hit from 1966, Ain't Too Proud to Beg.

Disco Inferno by The Tramps. That was heard in the movie Saturday Night Fever. Before that, we heard a song by The Time from their Ice Cream Castle album. Also heard in the Purple Rain movie, that was Jungle Love. And before that, a song about a fictitious island off the Florida Keys. That island is Kokomo by the Beach Boys, as heard in the movie Cocktail. Next, we will hear a song that was in the movie The King of Comedy that starred Jerry Lewis and Robert De Niro. This is Back on the Chain Gang by the Pretenders.

That is Michael Cimbello with a song he wrote for the movie Flashdance. The song is Maniac. Earlier, Meghan Trainor sang Better When I'm Dancing, and Cruel Summer was by Bananarama, featured in the movie The Karate Kid. Now, Meghan Elizabeth Trainor was born in 1993 in Nantucket, Massachusetts. She began singing in church at the age of 6 with her father, who was a music teacher and organist. She grew up listening to doo-wop music, 1950s music, plus Frank Sinatra and James Brown. She co-wrote the song About That Bass, which was released in 2014, and it became number one in 58 countries. Meghan Trainor won the Grammy Award for the New Artist in 2016, and she wrote the song Better When I'm Dancing for the Peanuts movie in 2015. Next, we will hear a song that was featured in American Hustle, a 2013 movie with Bradley Cooper, Jennifer Lawrence, Amy Adams, and Christian Bale. This is the Bee Gees, How Can You Mend a Broken Heart?

0: That, of course, is Whitney Houston with I Will Always Love You. And that song spent 14 weeks at the top of the charts when it was released from the 1992 movie soundtrack for The Bodyguard. Before that, we heard Yvonne Elliman, If I Can't Have You, from Saturday Night Fever, another number one hit, and that was in 1977. And earlier, Olivia Newton-John with Hopelessly Devoted to You from the Grease movie soundtrack, a movie with John Travolta. Please stay with us for more great music.
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0: Thank you for tuning in to this, the second hour of the Music Prescription. I am Dr. J, broadcasting from Carson City, Nevada, on KNVC 95.1 FM radio. The theme today is songs that were featured in movies. Some of the songs were specifically written for the movies. Others were included because the directors loved them so much. Up next, we'll hear a song that was included in the movie The Graduate. Now, The Graduate was a 1967 romantic comedy drama starring Anne Bancroft, Dustin Hoffman, and Catherine Ross. The song comes from the 1966 album by Simon and Garfunkel titled Parsley, Sage, Rosemary, and Thyme. This is Scarborough Fair.

Everybody's Talking, that is Harry Nilsson. The song was actually written and recorded by songwriter Fred Neil in 1966. In 1968, Harry Nilsson re-recorded it for his Aerial Ballet album. Nilsson's version was selected as the theme for the 1969 movie Midnight Cowboy. Before that, we heard from the Delphonics with their number 4 hit from 1968 titled La La Means I Love You, and that was included in the 1997 movie Jackie Brown and again in the year 2000 movie The Family Man. Before that, we heard a song that was written by Boz Scaggs in 1980 for the movie Urban Cowboy. That was Look What You've Done to Me. And next, we will hear a song that was written in the early 1960s by Chuck Berry when he was in federal prison. When he got out of prison, he included it in his 1964 album St. Louis to Liverpool. The song is You Never Can Tell, and it was popular in 1994 once again when it was included in the dance scene of Uma Thurman and John Travolta in Pulp Fiction. Here is You Never Can Tell.

That high energy song is Baby I'm a Star by Prince and the Revolution. It was in the Purple Rain album and movie in 1984. Before that, we heard Justin Timberlake, Can't Stop the Feeling, which was a number one hit in 24 countries and included in the 2016 movie Trolls. Before that, we heard a number one hit for Denise Williams from the movie Footloose. Let's hear it for the boy. Up next, we will hear a song that was included in Body Heat, which was a 1981 movie starring Kathleen Turner and William Hurt. This is Bob Seger and the Silver Bullet Band, Feel Like a Number.

We just heard from Phil Collins. That is Two Hearts, a number one hit for him in 1988. He wrote the song for a movie in which he starred. The movie was called Buster, and the song Two Hearts won the Golden Globe for Best Original Song, and it won the Grammy Award for Best Song Written Specifically for a Motion Picture. Earlier, we heard Johnny B. Good by Chuck Berry. And that was used in the film American Graffiti, which starred Ron Howard, Richard Dreyfuss, Cindy Williams, Mackenzie Phillips, Suzanne Summers, and Harrison Ford. We also heard from the Go-Go's, We Got the Beat, and that was included in Fast Time at Ridgemont High. Next, we will hear Only the Lonely. This is Roy Orbison, and it was included in the 1999 romantic comedy, The Love Letter.

0: I hope you're enjoying the music. This is Dr. J asking you to please stay with us for another hour of great music coming right up.
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0: This is The Music Prescription, broadcasting from Carson City, Nevada, on 95.1 FM radio. The theme today is songs that were included in movies. Now, some of the songs were specifically written for the movie. Others were so good they just had to be included. And we heard five in a row to end the last hour that included Irene Cara singing Flashdance, What a Feeling, from the 1983 movie Flashdance. That song was number one in 10 countries that year. Also, Tell 'Em by the Exciters, which was a number four hit in 1962 and included in the 1997 movie My Best Friend's Wedding. We also heard Solomon Burke sing Cry to Me, as heard in Dirty Dancing, 1987 film with Patrick Swayze and Jennifer Grey. Let's Dance was by Chris Montez, as heard in Animal House, a 1978 comedy starring John Belushi, Tim Matheson, and Donald Sutherland. And we started that set with Only the Lonely by Roy Orbison, which was included in the 1999 romantic comedy The Love Letter. Up next is a song that was written by Paul and Linda McCartney for a James Bond movie. And this is Wings performing Live and Let Die.

We started that set with one British spy and ended with another. We started with Live and Let Die for the James Bond movie in 1973, and we ended with Johnny Rivers singing Secret Agent Man, as heard in Austin Powers, International Man of Mystery. Between those, we heard Start a Fire by John Legend, as performed in La La Land, and Soul Man, which was a 1967 number two hit for the duo Sam and Dave. The version we heard was performed by the Blues Brothers in 1980 for the movie titled The Blues Brothers, which starred Dan Aykroyd and John Belushi. Next, we will hear from Elvis Presley and Anne Margaret. From Viva Las Vegas, this is The Lady Loves Me. She loves

You are listening to Dr. J's Music Prescription, and that was Seal with Kiss from a Rose, a number one hit for him in 1994, which was included in the 1995 movie Batman Forever. Before that, From a Hard Day's Night was The Beatles with And I Love Her. Earlier, a song written for Urban Cowboy, Johnny Lee with Looking for Love. Next, we will hear a song that was written and released in 1977, included in the 2018 movie Bohemian Rhapsody. This is Queen with We Are the Champions.

That set included a song from the movie An Officer and a Gentleman, which starred Richard Gere and Deborah Winger. The song was Pat Benatar's Treat Me Right. Richard Gere was also included in the next movie from which the song Oh Pretty Woman was heard. Oh Pretty Woman was written by Roy Orbison, released in 1964, and was a number one hit. It was included in the 1990 movie starring Julia Roberts and Richard Gere titled Pretty Woman. We ended with Joy to the World by Three Dog Night, which was in the movie The Big Chill. Now, The Big Chill is a 1983 comedy drama that stars Glenn Close, Jeff Goldblum, Kevin Klein, William Hurt, and Meg Tilly. This story is about a group of former college classmates who come together for a weekend after attending a friend's funeral. During the weekend, they deal with who they were, what happened since college, who they are now, and they wonder what the future will hold for each of them. The movie soundtrack is a mix of rock, pop, and soul music. Now, Kevin Costner was in The Big Chill, but you would never recognize him. That is because his face is never on screen. Kevin is the deceased friend in the coffin that is shown at the beginning of the movie. You never know it's Kevin Costner. Up next, we will hear a song from the movie Badlands. This is Nat King Cole with A Blossom Fell.

That is Judy Garland with her signature song from 1939 movie The Wizard of Oz. The song Over the Rainbow won the Grammy Award for Best Original Song that year. Earlier we heard the Penguins with Earth Angel, included in the movie Back to the Future. Boardwalk Angel was in the Eddie and the Cruisers movie and sung by John Cafferty and the Beaver Brown Band. And before that, Baby, I'm Yours by Barbara Lewis from the 1995 film Bridges of Madison County. This is Dr. J with your thought for today. Life is a gift. Today is the present.

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I am your host, Monica, and I am broadcasting from Carson City, Nevada. Thanks so much for joining me today. I have a lot of awesome songs. You know what time it is. It's time to step into the 80s.

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Hey, KNVC listener. I'm Steve Funk, general manager of your community radio station, here to say thanks, man. 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

And that was none other than my favorite, George Michael. Well, that is all for me today. Thank you so much for joining me. I hope you have a wonderful Thursday and an awesome weekend ahead. Remember, be nice to others and to yourself. Bye for now.

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1: Good morning, Carson City. Josh Hobson with you here. This is Around Town with Josh, and I have some wake-up music for you. At 7, we will have a dual interview. I will have Melissa from the Four Seas, and our other guest today joining us on phone is the Reno Food Bank. So that will be a good conversation coming up at 7 o'clock. Until then, let's see. Let's start with some Willie Nelson.

wasn't I just a kid? Moving to Tennessee with an old guitar and eyes full of stars.

Men I Trust with Worn Down here on KNVC. Before that, Cosmic Orphan with Lazy and Shelby Lynn, Backdoor Front Porch. Worn Down, yeah. No, I feel most of this week I've been hanging out about 37%, just haven't gotten enough sleep. That is one thing you cannot outsource to anybody else is sleeping. I suppose eating too. But all right, next up, here's Tim Reedman.

Hootie and the Blowfish. What is this, 1994? All right, before that, Dia Maturna and Tim Reedman. And yeah, back to 1994. Here are the Cranberries.

the Zombies here on KNVC. And I do want to remind everybody, at 7 o'clock, we will have our interview with the Four Seas and the Reno Food Bank. So stay tuned, 7 o'clock, about 25 minutes from now. Also, just kind of looking at our weather today, sunny high of 82, tonight low of 50. Copy and paste that basically the rest of the week. The next 5 days looks like it's going to be basically that. So if you enjoy that kind of weather, we've got some good news for you. All right, back to some music. I've got The Nunnery. This is My Name.

That is Blues Traveler with Runaround. Before that, Bob Marley, of course, and The Nunnery started that off. Next up here on KNVC, I have Sarah Jarosz.

And on the highway, back roads too, and every road I've taken.

0: That is the Tedeschi Trucks here on KNVC with Midnight in Harlem. And I'm going to roll into my interview at the top of the hour right after this.
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0: All right, welcome back. This is Around Town with Josh here on KNVC 95.1 FM in Carson City. And with me this morning, I have Melissa from the Four Seas. Good morning.
6: Hi, Josh.
0: And I also have on the phone Jocelyn from the Food Bank of Northern Nevada. Good morning.
7: Good morning.
0: All right. Glad to have you both with me here. And I'm going to start with Melissa. Could you tell us what the Four Seas is?
6: Absolutely. And Josh, thank you for allowing us to come in after our meetings on your wonderful Around Town Josh with Josh show. So the Four Seas, my name is Melissa, and I started the Four Seas, which is the Carson City Contributors Club. We started in January of 2025, and we're a collective group of citizens who care about each other and we care about our community. So what we do is we meet quarterly. And everyone comes to the meeting. They give a $25 each, one nomination, one vote, putting a registered nonprofit in the hat. We draw three from the hat. If yours is the one chosen, you stand up and talk about the nonprofit. You don't need to be affiliated with it. And then we all vote in the room, and then all of our donations goes to the recipient. Hence, the Food Bank of Northern Nevada is here with us today. But we are growing. We had our sixth meeting in April, and we're pretty proud of what we're doing here in the community.
0: Yeah, absolutely. So could you tell us quickly who some of the previous recipients have been?
6: Absolutely. So in January, it was Night Off the Streets, and then our next meeting after that was the Advocates to End Domestic Violence. The one after that, the Ron Wood Family Resource Center. Then the Solace Tree was another one. And then our January of this year was CASA, the Court-Appointed Special Advocates.
0: Excellent. So that's a pretty wide swath of good doing in our community. So,
6: well,
0: excellent.
6: And it's also the people. We don't know who's nominating because it's a silent nomination. Mm-hmm. We don't know who's going to be drawn, and we don't know who's going to win. So we only know that at the meeting.
0: So, and the meetings are open to everybody. Are there any other kind of restrictions or anything else about the meetings themselves you would like to mention?
6: Sure. Well, I do want to mention we're not a nonprofit. We're not a business. We're not religious or politically motivated in any way. So hence, anyone can come to our meeting. You give a $25 at the door. You can always give more. We do have silent contributors who cannot come to the meetings. They still care about us as a community. They can't nominate or vote, but they still give. So you don't have to even come to a meeting if you want to be part of this. But yes, anybody can walk in the door because we're contributing to the community.
0: Excellent. All right. And when is your next meeting?
6: Our next meeting is going to be, they're always on a Tuesday. The next one's going to be on Tuesday, July the 28th, and this time we're doing something different. We're going to be in the Carson Mall, so you can't miss us. Please show up at 5:45 so we can get you checked in because we are growing. We try to stick to the plan of 6 to 7 p.m., 1 hour, so that everyone can come in, we all do this together, and then go about your evening.
0: All right, excellent. Thank you so much. And now I'm going to turn to Jocelyn. So tell us about the Food Bank of Northern Nevada. Where can, well, let's just start with the basic overview.
7: So, I would like to say we're so grateful to be in the hat at all. You know, this was great to be selected for this, very honored for this and appreciate it very much. But the Food Bank of Northern Nevada, we serve all of Northern Nevada, plus a little slice of Northern California, just because of the way the mountains make it tough for some of those food banks to get to those communities during the winter time. But Carson City is absolutely in our service area, and two of the organizations, Advocates and Ron Wood, are both partner agencies of ours. So we do distribute food in Carson City through our own programs, but also through these other agencies. And the agencies are really the heart and soul of our organization, because they help us get food out to 90,000 square miles. We're helping about 150,000 people every single month. So our reach is large. And who we're serving are people who are hungry. So it is seniors, it is working families, it is people who need food. Mm-hmm. And it's really a simple math problem for a lot of families. They may be working and they just cannot make ends meet. They're with fuel prices are high, grocery prices are high, and rent is high. So people do really struggle from time to time. And that's why we're here. That's why our agencies are here. And we really appreciate support like this, because every single dollar helps us provide three meals to the community. And so it is really goes a long way. And we need a lot of help throughout the year. People think about hunger during the holidays, but this happens all through the summer, spring. And we always need volunteers too at our food bank warehouse that's out at USA Parkway, but also our agencies need help. So if you want to get involved in that way too, we would love to have you.
0: All right. So let me first ask, so if somebody either wants to volunteer or make a direct donation, how do they reach you?
7: The best way is our website, fbnn.org. You can get involved in a lot of different ways through the website. Obviously, our phone number is on there. You can give us a call if you want some more information. But you can even register to be a volunteer right on our website and pick a session that works for you. So that's the easiest way. You can also donate on our website. And that's the fastest way to get information about us.
0: And now if somebody is in need of your support, is that also the best way to reach out?
7: Yes, we have a Get Help section, and it shows all of our distributions, but also all the ones of all of our pantries that are open to the public. Mm-hmm. And you can, it really says when those service hours are, what you need to bring with you, and it makes it so you know exactly what's closest to my house, how can I get the assistance I need. And sometimes people just need help for a little while, and that's fine. That's why we're here.
0: Absolutely. Well, and really with kind of the national rescinding of some of the SNAP benefits, I imagine there are more people who suddenly find themselves in a spot where that the question of how do I get food on the table is not being answered in the way that it had been to this point. So, you know, like the need certainly is not getting any lesser anytime soon.
7: No, I mean, the SNAP program is vital to what we do, and we actually have workers who help people get connected with SNAP. Mm-hmm. But when you think about that program, it is true for every every meal that we provide to the community, SNAP provides 9. So it really is difficult for us to make up that difference. But if people have lost those benefits, we are here for them.
0: That is fantastic. And really, what a vital part of the community. Like, nobody thrives when they're hungry. So, you know, that's really an essential for students, for adults, for seniors. It does not matter how old you are. If your nutritional needs are not being met, all sorts of other factors of your life start to go a little haywire. They don't all function as well.
7: Right. It's really hard to solve problems when you're hungry. Yeah. And for children, it's hard to learn, you know?
0: Absolutely. So do you have any big events or programs coming up that you would like to talk about?
7: Well, we just finished the Stamp Out Hunger food drive, so thank you to everybody who put their food by their mailbox. We really appreciate it. Right now, we don't have anything, any huge event. We're really looking to motivate the community to come in and help us sort that food. Mm-hmm. We do have nearly 100,000 pounds of food, and we want to get it out to the community as soon as possible. So our sessions are 2 hours, and you can really make a big difference during that time. So that would be my biggest push for the summer.
0: You know, and it's something I've said with a variety of guests in these interviews is I really do think one of the solutions to the loneliness problem that we feel is volunteering. Get out there and be a part of an organization and become that, you know, little cog in a bigger machine that's doing good, because there are rewards to both the community and yourself for doing so. So just as an advocate for volunteers, get out there and do something. Or do more, because I know there are plenty of people in this town that do show up. So, you know, I don't want to discourage anybody, certainly. But excellent. Well, so Northern Nevada, then, you're not just Reno and Carson. How far to the east do you extend?
7: So we go all the way to Elko, Ely. We go absolutely to the northern border of Nevada and the eastern slope of the Sierra in California. So it really is a large service area. We go almost down to Tonopah, not quite. So we have trucks. We're driving around food and getting it out to the communities. Obviously, for Carson, we're closer, but for some of the communities, we really do need to travel a bit, and it does take resources to do that. Food, for sure. Our CEO says food doesn't have legs. We have to take it. That's, you know, what this kind of support helps us do.
0: Absolutely. So, you know, once again, if you want to make a direct donation, fbnn.org is the way to find the website. And again, just kind of looking at the Get Help tab, there's all sorts of good stuff to read about, to find out about there, too. So check out that website. Absolutely.
7: Thank you so much.
0: You're welcome. And Melissa, is there anything else about the Four Cs you would like to talk about before we wrap up?
6: Sure. I'd like to say that also the Food Bank of Northern Nevada will be coming to our July 28th meeting. That's what part of our program is. Being able to have a radio spotlight, the donation, and then come to our next meeting and speak for about 5 minutes so that we can learn more in the room directly. But yeah, so our next meeting, Tuesday, July 28th, what we are looking for is not just a one-person command, one meeting. We want to have our members, let's say subscribers, continue to come in, because the more money we have, the more money we can give away. Mm-hmm. And you can reach us by email at carsoncitycontributors@gmail.com. I monitor that inbox, so you will get a response. And we also have a Facebook private group. Anybody can join it. Just go in there. It's the number 4, the capital letter C, a lower letter S, So Four C's Giving Group. And so we do have an article in the paper, but we are just going slowly here. But we do need more people, want more people. We want you to be involved with us.
0: Absolutely. And this past meeting was the first time I was able to actually attend myself. And what I would like to say to everyone else who was in that room, who showed up and did the right thing, bring a friend. Find someone else to bring with you. Let's not just continue, but grow this. So, all right. Well, thank you so much for Jocelyn from the Food Bank of Northern Nevada for joining us this morning. And Melissa from the Four C's, I hope all of your giving continues. So thank you both so much, and have a great morning.
6: Thank you, Josh.
0: All right. And I will get back to some music. Let's start with Billy Ocean.
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Air Supply there, All Out of Love. Before that, NXS and Billy Ocean started us off here on KNVC. And want to mention the second annual Memorial Career Fair, Wednesday, May 27th from 11 to 2 at the Western Nevada College. There are 36 employers from 8 major industries that will be on hand for on-the-spot interviews. So bring plenty of resumes and dress for success. Again, that is next Wednesday, 11 to 2. And how about some REO Speedwagon?

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1: That is Nirvana, of course, playing David Bowie's The Man Who Sold the World. And before that was some Heart. And next up here on KNVC, I've got Chapel Roan.

Mike and the Mechanics there. I love that song. All I Need Is a Miracle. Before that, Chapel Ruins, Pink Pony Club, and let's do a little Tom Petty.

Bruce Springsteen there, and as I'm wrapping up this show, I'm going to give the last word to the Talking Heads, and this is absolutely in honor of Stephen Colbert's last show tonight.

You are listening to Around Town with Josh here on KNVC 95.1 FM in Carson City. And I'm just going to let Talking Heads play us out. Thank you so much for Melissa from the Four Seas and Jocelyn from the Food Bank of Northern Nevada for joining me today. And yeah,

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1: 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We're serving Carson City, Carson Valley, Washoe Valley, Eagle Valley, Pleasant Valley, and all the way out to Dayton and all the way down to Woodford's with music and public interest programming that you're not going to find anywhere else in Northern Nevada. 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And now it's time for The Bioneers. Have a great morning.
2: Welcome to The Bioneers, revolution from the heart of nature and the human heart.
3: It's all alive. It's all connected. It's all intelligent. It's all relatives.
4: Imagine 6 million people cooking on clean energy, having access to organic fertilizer. Imagine saving hundreds of millions of trees and reducing tens of millions of greenhouse gases and putting an area the size of California's vegetable gardens under organic management.
5: Farmers, they actually have a very strong political power, and they see agroecology as a key form of resistance to an economic system that puts profits before life. So it's a political agroecology that requires them to challenge and transform structures of power in society.
2: In this program, we hear from two visionary agroecology innovators. Miguel Altieri is an agroecologist and entomologist at UC Berkeley who's showing how farmers who embrace agroecology are building a movement based on self-sufficiency, food security, and freedom from fossil fuels and corporate control. Alex Eaton is the founder of Sistema Bio. This game-changing company helps farmers implement a simple technology that converts waste to energy, builds healthy soils, and holds the promise of massively reducing greenhouse gases and lifting people out of poverty. I'm Neil Harvey. This is Tribe of the New Flame, the agroecology revolution.

0: Farming. What comes to mind when you hear that word? Perhaps it's the romanticized image of the idyllic family farm. Lush green fields, happy animals, hardworking families living close to the land, gratefully bringing us the bounty of the harvest. Or perhaps you picture the dystopian current reality. Agribusiness treats farmers like indentured servants, trapping them on a technology treadmill that functions only with extensive and expensive external inputs, chemical fertilizers and pesticides, and patented genetically engineered seeds. What probably does not come to mind is the overriding ground truth of farming around the world today. Small, often subsistence farmers are the ones who actually produce 50 to 75% of food consumed globally. More and more of these farmers are becoming organized, thus comprising what may be the biggest and most transformative movement in agriculture in these times, the agroecology revolution. Agroecology produces healthy, diverse foods and economic self-sufficiency while restoring landscapes. It breaks the dependence on fossil fuels that underpin corporate agribusiness, and it radically reduces the greenhouse gas emissions poaching the planet.
1: We have these food empires, the corporations that are controlling the food system. They determine what the farmers are going to grow, how much they're going to grow, what technology they're going to use, and then they also control what the consumers eat, how much you're going to pay, the quality of your food, and so on. Now, there's many groups that are trying to dismantle the corporate control of the food system. It's a huge task. Perhaps more effective than that is what we call the creation of the bypass. The bypass means that farmers control autonomous territories, they create solidarity relationships with communities of consumers, and then they create their own arrangements and their own local markets. And then this arrangement exists within the capitalist society, but it's not totally ruled by the rules of capitalism. There's more solidarity, there's more networks that are happening.
0: Miguel Altieri is a Chilean-born professor and a widely respected global expert on agroecology. He sees a new agriculture emerging rooted in this science, which is participatory and incorporates the collective knowledge of farmers who've developed their own empirical practices over decades and centuries. Altieri says not only do these practices work, but they present the best way to bypass corporate control of the food system and design farms that are productive, biodiverse, and resilient to climate change. Altieri spoke at a Bioneers conference.
1: The agriculture of the future has to be an agriculture that is decoupled from fossil fuel dependence, of low environmental impact, nature-friendly, that are resilient to climate change, that are multifunctional, not only producing food, but producing ecological services, social services, maintaining cultural traditions, and so on. And they have to provide the foundation of the local food systems. That is a very important step, that first people have to be food secure, and then they can get involved in the market. So what we're looking for is systems that have high diversity, high productivity, high efficiency, because the system don't depend on external inputs. They have high levels of recycling and a very huge integration of crops and livestock that creates synergies for the systems to work.
0: These principles are based on practices that millions of family farms around the world have successfully developed and used. But the corporate agribusiness model has radically disrupted this lineage, resulting in the loss of valuable knowledge of the land and crops. This corporate model today occupies about 80% of our global cropland by area. It continues to wreak escalating havoc on ecosystems and produces a whopping 40% of the greenhouse gases causing climate instability. Many farmers are joining other climate refugees in the growing migrations from Central and South America and Africa. It's a 21st century global dust bowl. But is there a way to overcome this displacement? Agroecologists say yes.
1: These people that live in these environments are people that are poor and are recipients of climate change. They didn't have anything to do with the creation of climate change. The farmers, their contribution to climate change is zero, in terms of emissions. But those are the countries that are suffering. Therefore, resiliency is going to be important for them, because if we want those farmers to remain in the land, we have to have systems that are going to be resilient to the climatic threats that are coming their way. What we need to do is to increase sustainably the production by using probably less arable land with less petroleum, less water, less nitrogen, and with the scenario of climate change. This challenge cannot be met with the existing industrial agricultural model. We need an alternative.
0: Alex Eaton also had alternatives in mind when he founded Sistema Bio. This hybrid nonprofit for-profit enterprise offers farmers the tools and training they need to become more self-reliant. Eaton was previously working as a photojournalist and ski guide. In the off-season, he traveled to Nicaragua to volunteer his time installing solar panels with farmers. The experience revealed a disturbing reality to him. Although small farmers manage a third of the world's arable lands, they're the group most likely to go to bed hungry. What's wrong with this picture?
2: 2.5 billion people live on small farms. That's one in three people. That was a surprising fact for me because I actually grew up on a small farm and it was a little weird to be the stinky kid that had to work harder than his friends. There weren't a lot of small farmers in our community, but the small farmers that we did work with were some of the closest friends to our family because we shared this ethic around environmental sustainability, how we were connected to the earth. They're holding so much cultural knowledge. They're holding so much deep indigenous heritage. And in Mexico, and in Mexico, I mean, they've been farming for 4,000 and 5,000 years, and it's really humbling to try to come in and try to introduce new techniques to these farmers. But the reality is that we're not talking about uninterrupted indigenous knowledge. If we were, I think we'd be in a very, very different situation. But the reality is neoliberal economics, colonialism, in some cases genocide, these things have interrupted that ancestral knowledge. There's been a lot of money spent to sort of undermine the value of that knowledge. These are the farmers that are working closely with the land. They have very, very special bond to their local environment, and that is worth a lot.
0: One major challenge these farmers face is how to deal with organic waste at scale. Animal manure is very difficult to manage. In order to compost it to create organic fertilizer, most farmers are forced to leave the manure in cattle pens or create piles close to where they live and wait for it to decompose. Not only do they have to endure the overwhelming stench, the health of their families and communities is at risk from the waste draining into shared irrigation systems and the drinking water supply. Another challenge is the lack of basic clean energy resources. In many cases, families, usually women, are forced to gather wood for fuel and cook over open fires. The situation leads directly to deforestation and respiratory diseases.
2: So we were doing a very small demo project about 10 years ago in central Mexico, and this young man named Enrique came up to me and he said, "I don't want my mom to be sick anymore. She cooks 6-8 hours a day over an open fire, and she has to go to the hospital all the time because her lungs are filled with smoke." But then he said, "I also haven't seen my dad in 5 years. He migrated to the United States to work when our farm wasn't making enough money, and I really want to make enough money so that he can come home. If I don't, I'm probably going to have to migrate too."
0: How do you turn a vicious cycle into a virtuous cycle? Alex Eaton came up with an alternative for Enrique, a biogas system that his family could use to convert animal, human, and agricultural waste into both fertilizer and cleaner energy. The system is called BioBolsa. It's a 15-foot-long industrial bag that farmers put in a trench near their house. They funnel animal and human waste and water into it. Bacteria inside the bag flourish and produce a biogas that travels through two pipes. One goes into the home, providing a source of energy. The other funnels liquid organic fertilizer from the BioBolsa to an exterior tank that farmers use to fertilize their crops.
2: We create these extensions of a cow's stomach, essentially these micro ecosystems that allow bacteria, actually the original form of life on Earth, a single-celled bacteria that existed before there was free oxygen that had been created by plants. These bacteria broke down organic waste, and the byproduct of that is methane gas, natural gas, that we capture in the top of this big, essentially, bladder. And that gets captured, and then we can pipe that for cooking fuels, running small engines, chilling, pumping water, doing all the things that small farmers don't have access to. And then what's basically happening is these organic chains are being broken down. The nutrients that are in that waste are being put in a plant available form and then can be easily recycled back into the soil to help create deeper soils.
0: The biodigester technology has existed for a long time, but hadn't been widely adopted in this context because of both low-quality manufacturing and the lack of training and long-term follow-up that farmers needed to use it successfully. That's why Alex Eaton and his company have invested so heavily in training technicians in rural communities, many of whom are women. The first farm to install the biodigester in a community serves as a prototype. The community gathers together to see it in action. People witness how it makes farming easier and increases production while drastically reducing energy costs. Family farms save money by using the biodigester because they can stop buying petroleum and chemical fertilizers. But it still costs about $1,000 US to get started, which is often an insurmountable barrier, as it was for Enrique and his family. So Alex Eaton's company found a way to address that barrier of entry, too.
2: When we started in Mexico, the average interest rate for a loan for a small farmer was over 100% annual. Can you imagine what that does to the small margins that they have on their work? So we built a crowd-based funding platform that allowed us to extend 0% interest loans to farmers. We made sure that they didn't have to pay. Yeah. I wish I had access to zero interest loans too, but this in this case is it really makes sure that they don't have to pay when they're buying seeds, they don't have to pay when they're buying school uniforms. We really try to dive into farmers' lives and extend the payment program so that they could actually be paying only with the savings that they had. We actually try to make sure that they're cash flow positive right from the very, very beginning. And then when they pay off the equipment, that means that all of those savings can be reinvested back in the farm. So we installed a system with Enrique. We gave him a 10-month loan to pay that system off. Over that period of time, within a month, his mom was able to remove wood fuel from their kitchen. She not only was cooking for the family, but they also make this delicious yogurt that they sold locally. The organic fertilizer was used in his fields that he had basically had to abandon because they couldn't afford chemical fertilizer inputs. He increased his yield. They were able to increase their milk production. They reactivated this small orchard that they had of small indigenous fruits in central Mexico, which they added to the yogurt. He paid off the loan a couple months early. The next season, they planted twice as much crops as the year before, and Enrique's father was there to help them harvest back at the family farm. We see this as part of a circular economy. How can farmers disconnect themselves from this neoliberal trap of having to buy their inputs, being sort of stuck with these intermediaries that are buying their products for lower prices, being marginalized because most of the money they make has to leave their economy, no? How can they sell organic fertilizer to their neighbors? How can they be processing the agricultural products locally?
0: As Miguel Altieri travels the world documenting agroecological practices, the answers to these questions are revealing themselves in surprising ways. With this type of ingenuity, agility, and commitment to creative new solutions, small farmers are blazing a trail of not only sustainability, but self-sufficiency for individuals and communities. When we return, Miguel Altieri reports on the astonishing success of farming communities that had nowhere to turn but to each other, and of farmer-to-farmer schools that share traditional agricultural knowledge. Their elemental transformations range from harvesting water to fueling fire. And Alex Eaton describes the movement called the Tribe of the New Flame and its newly updated mythological dragon that eats waste and breathes fire. I'm Neil Harvey. 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

0: 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You can subscribe at Bioneers.org. That's Bioneers.org. When you take a close look at who's actually producing the food we eat, it may surprise you to know that small farmers are the key. They produce an astonishing 50 to 75% of food consumed globally. And while the heavily touted Green Revolution supposedly created 7,000 crop varieties, small farmers are growing about 2 million crop varieties on only about one-third of the arable land. Imagine what they could produce using agroecological principles if they had access to even half of the land. Miguel Altieri says one of the most striking examples comes from Cuban farmers. Until 1989, the small island country was totally dependent on the Soviet Union for all the synthetic chemical inputs it needed to maintain industrial agriculture, fertilizers, pesticides, and fuel. When the Soviet Union collapsed, imports of these vital inputs dropped by nearly 70%. Cuban farmers were forced to get seriously creative.
1: Can you imagine tomorrow we turn off the entrance of petroleum and pesticides and fertilizers into the United States? What would happen? The whole agriculture would collapse. Interestingly enough, in Cuba, this is what happened. The large-scale state farms of Cuba all collapsed. So the only ones that could respond to that crisis were the small farmers. How did they do it? Well, basically, they created agroecological strategies. They promoted through ANAP, which is the National Association of Small Farmers. They promoted very, very integrated systems that yields a variety of different products. 130,000 farmers that are practicing agriculture in Cuba. These farmers can feed 34 people with the protein produced with 1 hectare per year with an energy efficiency of 1 of 30. That means they put 1 kilocalorie and they get 30. There's no more efficient agriculture in the world than that. Industrial agriculture in this country is 1.5 and organic farming is about 3. So these guys are 20 times more efficient in the use of energy than any other farms.
0: These farms have also proven to be much more resilient in the face of climate disruption. In one study, farms modeled on agroecological principles lost only half as much as their monocultured conventional counterparts after weathering a strong hurricane, and they recovered more quickly. Altieri has spent decades documenting how extensive, efficient, and productive agroecological systems are throughout the so-called developing world in producing food and maintaining livelihoods. At the same time, these systems enhance ecosystem services. They build soil, retain water, enhance biodiversity, and sequester carbon. What's not to like? Altieri has worked in California, Asia, Latin America, and Africa, including projects with the United Nations to scale up this approach. He has personally witnessed how small communities are dramatically restoring ecological systems degraded by harmful agricultural practices, including overgrazing and deforestation.
1: This is a very interesting study in Colombia, an area that was very affected by the violence because of drug trafficking and guerrillas and so on. From 1992 to 2016 has been a total restoration of the watershed by the community that decided to stay there and they start recovering first the landscape, reforestation in the top of the mountain, soil and water conservation practices in order to harvest water because it rains there, but only 2 months a year. So you have water, and depending on the amount of water that you harvest, then you calculate how much land you're going to devote for agriculture. That allowed for the reincorporation of agroecological systems. And what we're seeing today, there has been 75% recovery of the forest cover, forest fragments connected, water conservation increased from 25 families to 75 families now that have water, and actually they are becoming also self-sufficient in food. About 70% reduction in use of external inputs, and they produce about 90% of what they eat. So that's a truly, at the community level, this is something fantastic.
0: Scaling this kind of community-based restoration is precisely the way to rebuild from the ground up, including in countries where war has devastated both land and communities. Restoration is also taking hold in tropical areas, where land has been ruined by slash-and-burn practices that clear forests to make farms. Although the newly cleared land may be productive for a brief period, industrial farming rapidly degrades it, driving a vicious circle. Substituting agroecological practices support long-term ecological regeneration and community-based food security. Miguel Altieri says the real hope is arising in networks such as Via Campesina, a powerful global peasant movement that has adopted agroecology as a tentpole in its steady drive toward food sovereignty.
1: They actually have a very strong political power, and they see agroecology as a key form of resistance to an economic system that puts profits before life. So it's a political agroecology that requires them to challenge and transform structures of power in society, to put control of the seeds, biodiversity, land, territories, waters, knowledge, etc., in the hands of the people that really are doing the farming. And because of the strength of the social movements, many, many countries that have progressive governments have been forced to promote laws that are going to promote agroecology. Brazil, for example, has a very interesting different programs. One of them is the school lunch program, where the government buys 30% of the food that small farmers produce to distribute it in the social markets, that is, in the schools, in the hospitals, elderly homes, and so on. And that obviously keeps farmers away from that and don't depend totally on the neoliberal markets, but rather on the institutional markets. And so we have different factors that allows for the achievement of scale of agroecology. Perhaps the most important is Campesino a Campesino, which is a movement of horizontal exchange of information between farmers. There's no need for experts from the outside to come and help them. They basically have the solutions, and they spread the knowledge, and that's how the system is growing tremendously.
0: Nature is a web that runs on mutualism and reciprocity. Alex Eaton has witnessed the power of cooperative agricultural networks around the world. He and his team at Biosistema are collaborating with farmer co-ops, other businesses, and local and state governments to bring the biodigester technology, service, and financing to 200,000 family farms. They're working in South America, Central America, East Africa, and India, providing safer indoor air quality while reducing greenhouse gas emissions.
2: Imagine 6 million people cooking on clean energy, having access to organic fertilizer. Imagine saving hundreds of millions of trees and reducing tens of millions of greenhouse gases, and putting an area the size of California's vegetable gardens under organic management. It's something we're really, really working for as fast as we can. Our work is fundamentally a very simple but beautiful alchemy. We're transforming something they already have, but something that's considered gross, disgusting waste, and we're transforming into something beautiful, in this case, a beautiful blue flame. Early on in our work, we were working with Mayan communities in the Yucatan Peninsula, and they were calling the system El Nuevo Fuego, the new flame. And I was like, wow, the new flame. In Mayan culture, the flame is the grandfather of grandfathers, right? The original essence, the original being. So we came up with this dragon that ate shit and breathed fire. And we told this whole story about it. And probably the pinnacle of my professional career was when this was approved by the Mexican education secretary. And we literally had 300 teachers and 1,000 students dressed as eating dragons, running around saying, Caca is vida, and singing songs. And yeah, the trickster in me really loved, the problem student in me really loved that moment. And so that connection, I think, is what makes our work really, really powerful in thinking about that. So we're the tribe of the new flame, really thinking about how the similarities in farmers around the world are actually much more significant than their differences. And I think the cross-section, that community that we're building is really, really powerful.
0: Alex Eaton and Miguel Altieri know that young people are key to the ultimate success of small farmers bypassing corporate agribusiness. In many places, including South and Central America, families who've watched their children leave the farm never to return because there was no viable future are now seeing the tide turning.
1: There's a lot of young people that are going back to the land because Via Campesina created the schools now. Peasant University, there are several in different countries, where they not only teach them about agroecology and how to produce food and create these incredible farms, they also teach them political ecology. That is, why are you poor? Why were your parents exploited? Why your parents have just a little piece of land and these corporations have a lot of land? So when these young people become politically aware of the injustices and the inequities in the system, then they want to go back and fight for their land. And actually now, some of them went to study, and they have PhDs in biology, in agronomy, working back in their communities.
2: The saying we use really often is the best time to plant a tree was 10 years ago. The second best time is today. I met these children when the middle child hadn't even been born yet, and they were so young. They will never know a time in which their

0: Senior producer and station relations, Stephanie Welch. Host and consulting producer, Neil Harvey. Producer, Teo Grossman. Associate producer, Emily Harris. Production assistants, Claire Reynolds and Caleb Wenzel Fisher. I invite you to join the Bioneers in inspiring a shift to live on Earth in ways that honor the web of life, each other, and future generations. This is program number 228.
1: 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It's Jamie with your BAC Arts and Culture info. Thank you, thank you, thank you, Carson City, for all of your support and the wonderful 50-year Golden Jubilee celebration. What a party. Please follow our Facebook page as the thank yous and announcements continue to get posted. Levitt Amp Carson City 2026 lineup is rolling out too. Your summer Saturdays are locked in at the BAC. And some of your favorites that you asked for are returning to the festival stage. Brought to you in part by the amazing people at Connection Central, who are presenting another free community event in the Grand Ballroom on April 16th. Something new is poetry open mic in the exhibition hall every second Tuesday with the Spoken Views Collective. And another Loud as Folk live concert is on the calendar with Buffalo Nickels and Dirty Laundry. Ooh, it's the blues, baby. Wild Horse Children's Theater opens Madagascar Junior. C5 and Silver State Storytellers dive into the world of sci-fi with screenings and the Moon Rocks short film competition. And improv continues every Thursday in the Maisie Black Box Theater with the Proscenium Players. 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It's all posted at brewerycultureandarts.org. 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
2: 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And coming up right now, we have Choose to be Curious with Lynn Borton, facilitating conversation and transformation. Have a great morning.
3: You want enough to kind of keep you growing, but not so much that it throws you completely out of kilter.
4: This is Choose to be Curious, a show all about curiosity. We talk about research and theory, but mostly it's conversations about how curiosity shows up in work and life. I'm your host, Lynn Borton. Welcome. Come, choose to be curious with us. I was lying on a guest room bed, looking up at the unfamiliar ceiling before sunrise one morning this past weekend. I'd awakened too early, so I was watching how the light snuck past the room darkening shades, how the different surfaces reflected what little light there was. It was, in the words of today's guest, putting space before screens. Rather than just grabbing my phone from the bedside table to fill the wee hours, I paid attention to the space around me. It brought to mind Menka Sangvi and our conversation about just noticing and skies before screens and Jack Law's reminder to slow down to the speed of wonder. In fact, Leidy Klotz's work reminds me of a lot of people. His latest book, In a Good Place, How the Places Where We Live, Work, and Play Can Help Us Thrive, is a masterful distillation of a host of rich curiosity enterprises, drawing from science and history, psychology and urban planning, and touching on everything from awe to uncertainty and questioning to curation. Leidy is a behavioral scientist and an engineering professor at the University of Virginia. He studies how and why humans design. I had the pleasure of his company back in September 2023 when

0: joined me to talk about Curiosity, his book Subtract, and the surprising power of opting for less. Now he's taking on the inseparability of our inner and outer worlds and the impact technology is having on this foundational part of ourselves. The problem, he writes, is not that it's gotten harder for us to engage with our surroundings, that it's become infinitely easier not to. He's got me thinking, well, all sorts of things, but not the least of them, how might we design, build, and inhabit spaces that make choosing curiosity easier, more effective for us as individuals and in and as a community? I am delighted to have Lydie Klotz with me today from Charlottesville. So welcome back, Lydie.
1: Thanks, Lynn. It's awesome to be here.
0: Oh, it's great to have you. Congratulations on your new book. This is so exciting.
1: Yeah, it's exciting for me too. And I said a lot of nice things about it in the intro, but knowing about Minka Sanghvi and Sky Before Screen, that's thanks to you. And even the Worldwide Wonder also featured in the book, thanks to you. So you and your audience are kind of contributing to the book too. So I really appreciate that.
0: Oh, I love hearing that. And I now have these two curiosities running through my head at seemingly all times. And one is, what makes this a good place wherever I am? But also, what puts me in a good place? So I'm much more attuned to where I am on the heels of your book. So I want to say thank you for that. So we've been informing one another's work. I love that.
1: Yeah. And you're the second person who's told the story of the like lying in bed in the morning. And that's when I think about it too, is like, that's such a great opportunity to just notice what's around you and kind of start your day that way and see all the amazing things that you can see just from a spot that you might not otherwise pay that much attention to.
0: Right. You had me at self-determination theory. So I want to invite you to explain sort of the agency, growth, and connection that are big three core psychological needs and how they fit into this, because boy, this really resonated.
1: Yeah. So self-determination theory is something that other researchers have been working on for a very long time. And they're kind of, as you described it, these are our core psychological needs, right? And agency, growth, and connection are the three needs. And really, you mentioned taking on this idea of like, okay, how do our inner and outer worlds intersect? And obviously they intersect in a lot of different ways, but the book ended up really focusing in on agency, competence, and connection, because those are the core psychological needs. And also those are the things that our physical surroundings can either feed or starve, depending on where we are and, you know, how we're using those surroundings. I can keep going and describe them a little bit if you want.
0: Yeah, I do. I think for people who aren't familiar with them, I think it's a really helpful little frame for the rest of the conversation, but also just as a life tool.
1: A life tool. Yeah. So I like to think of it as like, kids building sandcastles on a beach. That's a good curiosity thing, right? Kids or grownups.
0: Yes, but, thank you.
1: And agency is the ability to kind of choose your own destiny, right? And when you go to the beach, there are all these different activities that a kid can do, that so much of their life is scripted off the beach, and grownups too, right? But when you get to the beach, you can decide where to build the sandcastle. You can decide how high to make it. You can decide the design of the sandcastle. So all of a sudden, you've got this world that you can shape. That's agency, having the ability to do something, having a say in the world around you. And obviously, we know that agency is important in all kinds of ways that don't have to do with our surroundings, right? I mean, at work, you want to be able to feel like chart your own destiny, that you can decide which tasks to take on, that you can decide when to come and get your work done. But agency and these other core needs kind of originated with our relationship with our surroundings, right? So the reason that agency feels good in all sorts of contexts is because our ancestors who were pulled to do something about their physical environment were more likely to make shelter from the elements and from predators, and therefore to pass on their genes to us. So that's agency. growth or competence is kind of tied into agency. If agency is like having the ability to do something about your surroundings, growth and competence is doing it. And I think so, like the kid on the beach, you think about the amazing things the kid on the beach is learning, right? I mean, they are learning stuff that our engineering students learn like third year about fluid dynamics. And, you know, they're seeing how the sand erodes, they're seeing the material properties, how moisture changes how the sand sticks together. So they're learning these things about the physical world, but they're also learning about themselves, right? And they're learning that if the tower collapses, that's frustrating.
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1: Good about themselves. So
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1: They're growing and feeling competent. And again, this is something that, you know, you can feel competent by task completion in all sorts of different ways, attending a meeting, like sending off an email. But the original way to feel competent is to do something about your surroundings.
0: Yeah.
1: And then last is connection. Last one on the sandcastle analogy, but any kind of one of these projects that I've ever worked on has started with maybe one kid or two kids. And then inevitably they're figuring out that if they can recruit more people to help them with their creation, then it will get bigger. And my daughter, Josie, she was like the youngest of the beach cousins when she would do this, and she would enlist them to make her structure bigger. And then I'm the poor dad, you know, I'm having fun, but the poor dad schlepping back and forth to get buckets of water, right? And then come back up and dump it in the puddle. And then it like goes into the ground. And by the time I get back with the next bucket, so I'm just perpetually bringing water to the sandcastle. But I mean, this is connection, the act of doing things together. And again, connection happens in all sorts of ways. The original way that we connected, kind of larger than hunter-gatherer bands, was to come together and build large structures. And, you know, you can see it today in things like Habitat for Humanity, right? The most successful charity. And it's fundamentally about this like shared building experience. So that's agency, competence, and connection. No argument that they are our core psychological needs. I think what the book points out is that we need to meet these in our surroundings. There's other ways we can do it, but we can't neglect our surroundings as a way to meet these needs.
0: Yeah. It's interesting to think about that story right now, because there were two, and I don't know where they are proximate to one another in the book. In my notes, they're right next to one another, so I don't know what that means. But you wrote something about centuries of industrial efficiency have trained us to expect predictable outcomes. Mm-hmm. And that we appreciate spaces that entice, that don't reveal everything. We like them that hint at expanded possibilities through exploration and discovery. Mm-hmm. And I feel like drip sandcastles is a really interesting example of our attraction to things that have more uncertainty about mm-hmm. them. While we want some amount of certainty, that inclusion of uncertainty and the invitation to explore and discover on our own terms, to have agency within that balance of certainty and uncertainty, raised for me all sorts of questions about, well, what kinds of spaces foster that curiosity, which is in that balance of certainty and uncertainty, you know, known and unknown. And I was really intrigued at this idea that we've been sort of anesthetized in some way by our industrial efficiency, which I thought was a great way of putting it, of the sameness and the predictability of our built environment.
1: Yeah. And obviously it's well-meaning, right? You're trying to say, oh, now the built environment can control temperatures. So now we should make it totally predictable and never change 1 degree, and you can't even open a window. But then you're designing out some of this uncertainty that might be beneficial. It's an interesting question about how much. And I think one way to think about it is like, you want enough to kind of keep you growing, right? Mm-hmm. But not so much that it throws you completely out of kilter, right? And puts you in like a fight or flight response. So it's the difference between figuring out that you can open a window and get a pleasant breeze coming in. I mean, that feels good because of the pleasant breeze, but it also feels amazing because you made it, right? And you're like, oh, I'm like figuring out how to operate this world around me. And then, you know, things like GPS, right? You do, talking about the worldwide wander, what's so cool about the worldwide wander is that you just go, see where things take you, and you notice, and you learn much more about the world when you're doing that. And obviously GPS is amazing. I'm glad that I don't like get taken through traffic or that I can, you know, find my way easily around a new city. But at the same time, you're not wandering by definition if you're like looking at your phone and you're not paying attention to the surroundings in the same way. So that's where it's kind of like, I think for the most part, unintentionally taken us out of this relationship of like figuring out our surroundings. One way to have this constant cognitive challenge, and it's a very natural way, is to be moving around in the world and navigating it. I don't know. It's been talked about a lot in the context of AI, because AI for these thinking tasks takes some of the cognitive challenge away. The thinking is the same as like lifting weights or exercising, right? It's like you want to be able to keep doing it so that you can do it better in the future. And there's a similar thing happening with our surroundings.
0: Talk about the intersection of the inner and outer world and their influence on one another. I mean,
1: right.
0: It can be a virtuous cycle, but not all evolution is positive.
1: Right, exactly. Yeah. And I mean, it's they've done studies of showing people who are like in environments with more right angles versus environments with fewer right angles and how they think differently, right? I mean, and so like you said, it's going both directions. And so if you have these surroundings that aren't challenging us in any way, then you've got the same potential effect of just not being able to think creatively or not being able to think kind of outside the box in other situations too.
0: You're listening to Choose to Be Curious. I'm your host, Lynn Borton, and my guest is Lydie Klotz. We're talking about curiosity and being in good places. I mean, as you know, I collect curiosity practices, right? Ways people bring curiosity into their lives, large and small. And at the end of each chapter, you have, I don't know what you call them, tips. Somewhere you called them hacks, but I don't think you actually say that in the book. They build around this agency growth connection. And I had some favorites, Space Before Screens.
1: Yes.
0: Talked about that. Be a space archaeologist. And then seek adjacent freedoms. And I wanted to invite you to describe this one because you have a wonderful story around it.
1: Yeah, I mean, the story is an extreme one, but it's Nelson Mandela when he was imprisoned. Obviously, he was doing all sorts of things to try to keep his agency, including writing to the broader population. But one of the things he did with the space, and there's no space when you have less agency than being in a prison, right, is he found a spot on the roof that he wrote was bathed all day in sunlight, and he negotiated with the guards to be able to have a garden up there. And so I think it's a really great example of what the rest of us can do when we find ourselves constrained in our spaces. So maybe this is, you're at an office and this is your cubicle. You can't change the cubicle. Well, can you decorate it? Can you rearrange the furniture? Right. So if you find yourself running up against a spatial constraint, one way to still feel agency is to then use that as a reminder to look for things about the space that you do have influence over. Oftentimes it's, you know, something like moving, or not like moving, picking up your family and moving. I just mean moving among the spaces to which you have access, right? It's like, hey, this space is noisy. Well, go over there. It's quiet, right? But it's really easy to get kind of stuck in our ruts and routines, or just not even think about what this, you know, whether it's a good space for us. And so looking for adjacent freedoms is a tip that we can take from Nelson Mandela.
0: Do you have favorites?
1: I'm nerdy, but I mean, the space archaeologist one, I don't think everybody's going to love that, but I like, it's amazing. And I'm on this, you know, campus of University of Virginia, which is pretty historical as far as the US goes. And so like going by Memorial Gym, which is like one block away from my house, I mean, it's called Memorial because the students after World War I donated a huge amount of the money for it in honor of their like fallen classmates. And then during World War II, Franklin Roosevelt was here. It was supposed to just be a graduation speech, but then something happened in Europe, and the speech turned into basically saying that we're going to be going to war. And so all these people who are of age to get drafted are hearing this historical speech. And yeah, just thinking about that building through its history and like making you think about the other people who have walked on that and their life experiences makes you think differently about yours. So I like the space archaeology one. I like also just cultivating nostalgia in spaces. So if you think about nostalgia and novelty as kind of being two ends of a spectrum of things that you can do with your spaces, right? And nostalgia is like, okay, this is helping you think about, remember the past. And nostalgia in a space kind of grows with time, right? Yeah. Whereas novelty in a space diminishes with time. So when you renovate your kitchen, which might be the right thing to do, but when you renovate your kitchen, like if what you like about it is the novelty, that is going to go down. Whereas if you've got a space that's like giving you nostalgia in some way, that's going to keep increasing. And so I like thinking about that. I talk in the book about a beach house that's in my dad's side of the family that I've been going to my whole life. He's been going to his whole life. Now he gets to see his grandkids go to it. And, you know, just the outdoor shower, the shower head sticking out the wall. But that's like a really special place that holds a lot of meaning for us. And so if you think about like what are the things that hold nostalgia, and sometimes there's some pretty like low cost ways of putting yourself in better places more of the time.
0: I love that. So a lot of the book is illustrated with stories of your daughter, Josie, mm-hmm. Sandcastle among them.
1: Yes.
0: And Josie's way.
1: Yes.
0: A lovely double entendre of sort of how she operated in space. And I've been trying to kind of come up with my own sort of explanation of Josie's way. And I came up with this idea of intrepid presence, this sense of adventure and exploration, going back to the, you know, we're drawn to those places
1: yeah.
0: that are a little unfamiliar where we can go and explore. And presence being fully present. And I think one of the gifts of the book is that you make Josie so fully present for us. And, you know, you reveal at the end that she died suddenly. Mm-hmm. If Josie were here to describe her curiosity practices, what do you think she would say?
1: She'd say that's a boring question and then run off and be curious. Like she'd be in the hallway talking to people. But I think intrepid presence is a beautiful way of describing her. I think, yeah, the Josie's way, I can tell that story. Because it illustrates the intrepid presence. Yeah. We'd always walk between our house and a pond that's on campus, and we'd go fishing or throw rocks in or look for baby turtles or whatever. And every time we went, she went a different way. So one time we're walking through the yard of a house that the university now owns. She cuts through the yard, through the English ivy, and then she finds a path that goes from the house back to the street. And on the path, the people who had owned this house had like etched the family name in marbles. And she looked at it and she said, "Oh, that says Josie's Way." So she like named the path after herself. Because of course, one benefit of being four is that, you know, the letters can say whatever you want them to. But, and I mean, that was kind of like her double meaning, right? It's like her way of being in the world would be the kind of way where you just name something after yourself, but also this exploration and growing through the exploration. I mean, she was incredibly confident for a four-year-old little girl, and you know exactly what you want to see for a kid coming through this world. And when she died, one of the things that we wanted to do was create a Josie's Way for her in Charlottesville. And so we made a, like next to the best playground in town, there's a path that is probably a quarter mile long that like goes parallel to the playground and it, you know, over down into the woods and then over a stream. And there's little paths off of it where the kids can go and explore. And it's hopefully a way of like putting her spirit into the world through spaces, right? Because the same way that this family could engrave their name in the marble, you know, putting something out there that like embodies what Josie, how she lived her life and the spirit that she gave me and hopefully is giving a bunch of people through the book too, to kind of put that in the world in a physical way. It's not that she's in the book because she died. I mean, she was in the book already and then she died. And the same way that my son is, I was seeing the world through his eyes for my last book. That was how I was seeing the world, was through Josie's eyes during this book. And so I think the stuff about noticing, right? You want to notice, walk around the world with somebody who hasn't seen it before, right? Yeah. And they'll listen, like, just pay attention to how amazed they are and how they're looking at it. So I probably wouldn't have had those without the time with her.
0: Yeah. Thank you to her and to you.
1: Yeah.
0: Thing. Yeah. So before I let you go, I want to invite you to my big jar of wannabe analogies. Okay. Okay. Let's see. I've got actual jar. I'm going to pull out three slips of paper, one for you, one for me, and one for our listeners. And we're going to make an analogy to curiosity with whatever is on these. Yours is a zipper. How is curiosity like a zipper? Mine is flute, and I have one for our listeners. So do you want me to go, or do you want to give it a shot?
1: You go first if you
0: okay. How is curiosity ready. Like a flute? I think we can play it. I mean, that's the whole point. Mm-hmm. That a flute's value and contribution, which are considerable to our lives, is that we learn to play it. And other people can hear it and experience it and maybe enjoy it in a different way, but it's something we can learn to really work with. So how is curiosity like a zipper?
1: I mean, maybe this is too straightforward, but it can connect things. It doesn't always connect things, but, you know, but it's one of the cool things about curiosity is when you find something new and then it kind of snaps into your existing mental model in a way that kind of makes the new information more interesting and improves your mental model, right? And so, again, I don't think everything we learn does that. And I think we should be wary if it seems too perfect, but it is cool when you learn something new about the world and it like, oh, now that makes something else kind of click or, you know, zip into place.
0: Speaking of industrial efficiencies.
1: Yeah, exactly. That's what I don't want it to sound like, where it's like, oh, this is perfect. But I mean, there are things in nature that are, I mean, zippers probably taken from nature as a way to connect things, right? And so maybe it's more like a lot of small connections can make a really strong connection.
0: I like that. Way to reframe zippers. I love it. You know, I've been doing these analogies for a long time, putting these weird things together and asking myself, what do they share? Helped me see all sorts of things I might not otherwise see.
1: Right.
0: And I feel like your work is really informed by that. It's one of the things that I enjoy about it, that, you know, you're literally walking from one side of the campus to the other.
1: Right.
0: You know, you are the zipper.
1: Yes. No, it is. And I mean, that's a privilege that I get to do that. And I mean, I think thanks for saying it, because I think that not everybody can do that, right? I mean, right. You figured out a way to do it. And I think it's kind of something we need to do more of in academia, taking the ideas from all these different places.
0: And in the way that other people can sort of learn these lessons and incorporate them, you're the example of what kind of drawing from disparate perspectives into that collective, it's not going to erode the efficacy. In fact, it's likely to strengthen it and make it kind of more elastic. And that was the other thing that I found myself thinking about, is that my concept of place has become more elastic. That, you know, it's both particular spot, but also an entire city.
1: Yes.
0: And thinking about place in that plastic way is also really interesting. It's just a nice way to be thinking about the places that I am.
1: If people can get that from the book, that would be so amazing, because I think it's so hard to, I mean, physical spaces are by their nature static, right? And so you just kind of think of your relationship with them as static, but it's obviously it's not. And I think we can like break out of that mindset. That's kind of a huge benefit for everybody.
0: Thank you so much for this. It was great having you back.
1: Thanks, Lynn. I just love how you help me think through the things that I've thought a lot about and get even more out of them. So I really appreciate it. It's a gift to me and to the ideas. Keep up the awesome work.
0: You've been listening to Choose to Be Curious. I'm your host, Lynn Borton. Thank you for joining us here today. You can find all my episodes on my website at choosetobecurious.com. I hope you'll follow me here, there, and on Facebook, Instagram, and Blue Sky, all at Choose to Be Curious, where you can share your pillow analogy, hashtag analogy. Many thanks to my delightful guest, Lighty Klotz. Links to him in A Good Place, Subtract, and our earlier conversation on my website. Thanks, too, to Sean Balick for our theme music, and this is Discovery Harbor by Cloud Harbor via Blue Dot Sessions. I hope you'll join us again next time. 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
4: Public News Service Door Newscast for May the 21st, 2026. I'm Mike Clifford. It was a civil aviation incident that happened back in 1996. Still on Wednesday, federal prosecutors announced criminal charges against former Cuban President Raul Castro. The indictment accuses Castro of ordering the shoot down of two small planes operated by the exile group Brothers to the Rescue. The AP notes as to what lengths American authorities would go to bring Castro to face charges in the U.S. Acting Attorney General Todd Blanch said, "There was a warrant issued for his arrest, so we expect that he will show up here by his own will or by another way." Meantime, with financial pressures mounting all around them, Midwestern farmers are increasingly entering bankruptcy territory. But a new analysis says with the right land management strategy, there's still hope.
5: Economists say rising input costs for fertilizer, global trade disputes, and depressed grain prices are weighing down profits. The Minnesota Farmers Union, Samuel Porter, is researching the topic. He says the conventional wisdom is that farms should expand acreage and yields to boost profits. But the information he's gathering suggests otherwise.
6: If you're pouring all your money in extending and you have really big costs for expensive equipment in order to meet these growing operations, that might actually drive profitability down.
5: Porter says increasing profits by scaling up is still possible, but it mostly comes down to farmers staying in tune with what their land needs. That includes monitoring soil health, choosing the right equipment, and avoiding excess fertilizer use. I'm Mike Moen.
4: And as extreme weather and rising fertilizer prices plague the Midwest, a Wisconsin farmer says conservation practices like cover cropping are helping him weather the storm.
7: Cover crop plants are used as living mulch that improve soil health, prevent erosion, and naturally suppress weeds and pests. Josh Hemstra, a third-generation dairy farmer in Brandon, says he plants them on nearly every acre of his farm each year. Hemstra says during recent severe weather events, he experienced less ponding, faster water recession, and minimal erosion.
8: I was very, very proud of the way our soil handled the extreme weather, and that's the one thing that's beyond our control, and that's our whole reason. Reason is to try and weatherproof our farm. That's one of our main reasons for using cover crops.
7: Hampshire says they've also bought a lot less fertilizer because of cover cropping and increased manure use. As the war in Iran drags on, farmers are seeing near record highs for fertilizer costs. I'm Judith Ruiz Branch reporting.
4: While the proposed 2026 Farm Bill includes funding for incentive-based conservation programs, sustainable agriculture advocates argue the bill cuts or limits funding for highly utilized environmental programs. This is Public News Service.
9: 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Today's Thursday, May 21st, 2026. Thanks for tuning in to Nevada Capital News with me, Sahar Kaleem, as your host. Up now is a brief weather report before your local news. It's going to be a sunny, partly cloudy day today with a high of 78 degrees and a low of 48 degrees. No chance of rain today. Partly cloudy conditions anticipated around 3 p.m. and wind gusts are up to 3 miles per hour. It'll still feel cool in the morning, so wear a light jacket or sweater when you're heading out for the day. Even though we have cooler temperature this morning, it feels like 65 degrees, like the actual temperature this hour. It will get warmer today starting early this afternoon. The high will be 78 degrees weather later in the afternoon, so wear those t-shirts and stay hydrated. Here are the top headlines for today. To cover a shortfall of around $2.9 million, the Carson City School District announced 50 staff reductions, which were handled through retirements and vacancies. Reduction in force notifications were sent to 14 employees. Sheriff Kenny Furlong will talk about the sphere of influence at a free community meeting at the Carson City Sheriff's Office. Western Nevada College will temporarily close its campus while it gets ready for its graduations at Mills Park. Now for some events happening today in our town, Carson City, Nevada. Hollow Mountain Workshops for Kids is meeting at the Brewery Arts Center during the month of May, evenings and Saturdays. They'll be meeting today from 8 a.m. to 5 p.m. The Grown Up and Me Sensory class will be meeting Thursdays at Mills Park this morning from 10 a.m. to 11 a.m. for parents and children. Cribbage will be held at the Carson City Senior Center every Thursday from 10 a.m. to noon. Big Kid Butterfly Storytime is meeting at the Carson City Library from 10:30 a.m. to 11:30 a.m. Thursdays for kids 1 through 5 years old. A marketing lunch and learn is hosted by Carson Now at Bella Vita every Thursdays from 12 p.m. to 1 p.m. At 12 p.m. to 4 p.m., the Nevada Artists Association Gallery will be showing members a collection of works by featured artists Rain Dog and Andrew C. Strom. The Carson City Senior Center is holding afternoon bingo from 1:15 to 3:15 p.m. today. Toastmasters is holding a free introductory meeting on public speaking and more at the First Presbyterian Church from 6:15 to 7:30 p.m. tonight. Thanks for listening to your KNVC Capital City News. I'm Sahara Kalim. 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

Yeah, Fleetwood Mac, Uncle Tamale Radio. It's Thursday. This must be what's going on today at KNVC. Before that, we started off the hour with Paul Revere and the Raiders, Kicks. You know, I welcome all my repeat listeners and new listeners, and just like to make this proclamation today that it took my entire life to find out what I wanted to be when I grew up. And what I wanted to be was retired. Oh, thank you for that. How about some Earth, Wind, and Fire, KNVC 95.1 FM?

Yes, that was Ozzy. Ozzy Osbourne, yes, on Uncle Tamale Radio. Welcome. It must be Thursday. Have I said that already? In any case, well, maybe it's a double Thursday. Before that, we had Lake Street Dive, a program favorite, with Hang On and Earth, Wind, and Fire before that, Shining Star. Things are looking good out there today. It's going to be beautiful, high of 80. Welcome to the Carson Valley if you're new here. If not, welcome anyway. How about we had a couple of scoops? How about just a little dollop of Blue Man Group?

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Yeah, Joni Mitchell with Coyote. Before that, we had Steve Winwood from 2003 with Different Light. And then, yes, Long Distance Runaround. Uncle Tamale Radio, 95.1 KNVC. 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Yeah, we're doing swell here. Having another party, three-hour party here on Thursdays in Carson City. Keep those cards and letters coming. How about a, I think it's Queen, Fat Bottom Girls.

Yeah, Leon Russell with Out in the Woods from his 1970 album, Can a Blue Man Sing the Whites? Before that, The Stones from 2023 and Hackney Diamonds with Whole Wide World. I love that sentiment. You may think the party's over, but it's only just begun. Queen before that with Fat Bottom Girls. This is KNVC 95.1 FM, Uncle Tamale Radio. Going to have the Doobies take us to the top of the hour.

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Before that, we had Loggins and Messina with Vahivala. Uncle Tamale Radio is celebrating a birthday today. It's a birthday of this song. 62 years ago, this song came out. And I don't know if you know where you were 62 years ago. I have a problem with 62 minutes ago. And the only reason I know that is because I left a trail of breadcrumbs. This is The Animals, House of the Rising Sun, KNVC 95.1 FM, Uncle Tamale Radio.

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Creedence Clearwater Revival with Green River. Before that, we had Santana with Yo Me Lo Merezco from his 2019 Africa Speaks album. The lady doing vocals on that was Buika. Very, very, just a great song. This is Uncle Tamale Radio, KNVC 95.1 FM, and I have a public service announcement as you hear the paper ruffle in the background. Join the Carson River Parks, Recreation, and Open Space Department at Ambrose Carson River Natural Area on Saturday, June 6th, 9 a.m. to 11 a.m. This is in honor of National Trails Day. The celebration will include a guided hike with discussions about the Carson River, including its history in the community. 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How about some Rush?

Yeah, that was Steve Winwood from About Time. That was Cigano for the Gypsies. Before that, we had R.E.M., I Don't Sleep, I Dream, and Nil Laura, Baby. This is Uncle Tamale Radio, 95.1 FM, Carson City, lovely downtown Carson City in Nevada. How about some ZZ Top?

Neil Young with Till the Morning Comes on Uncle Tamale Radio. My name's Henshaw. I'm curating the music you hear today. Music I like. Maybe you might find some attraction as well. This is going to take us to the top of the hour. We have a gentleman who's got a little fest going on in Minneapolis, Bob Dylan, a.k.a. Bob Zimmerman. It's All Over Now, Baby Blue. 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

Yeah, that was the Eurythmics on Uncle Tamale Radio. That song's new to the program. We discovered that in the, never mind where we found it, but that's just a real rocker off their 1999 album, Peace. Not Fragile before that by Bachman Turner Overdrive. Reminds me when I found out how fragile I was. Last time I got in a fight in a bar, somebody said, shut up, and I thought they said, stand up. I missed a few days after that. Uncle Tamale Radio, KNVC 95.1 FM. We're going to continue with the theme we've developed today. This is Level 42, Something About You.

Yeah, that was Dave Mason, former fellow Carson Valley resident who he lost earlier this year, off his first solo album, just a great work. Before that, we had 38 Special with Hold On Loosely, and then Level 42 with Something About You. KNVC 95.1 FM, my name is Henshaw, pulling out some music and just making me dance in the studio. And if you've got the capability, why don't you turn this song on real loud? This is Chrissy Hynde and the Pretenders.

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That was Free, Traveling Man. Before that, we had the Stills Young Band with Fountain Blue off their singular album. And we're heading into the last half hour of Uncle Tamale Radio. My name's Henshaw. Pulling out all the stops right now, just trying to exhibit some joy and happiness and just making me happy, if nothing else. This is going to be our next song as we travel down. This is Melissa Etheridge.

Alice Cooper School's out. That's dedicated. All the kidneys are going to be out of school the next week or two. I'm sure glad I don't have to pull that nonsense anymore. I don't think I could make it. My name's Henshaw. I've been curating music for you, the listener, really for me. This is Uncle Tamale Radio, KNVC 95.1 FM. We're going to end with Genesis in the Cage.

0: Carson City, Minden, and Gardnerville, your community radio station, and it's time right now for Carson Rural Communities Update, and this is your host, CJ Gildner, along with co-host, Laura Templeton. Hi, Laura.
1: Hey there. We've got the cool sounds of Nils Lofgren here. We're going to try to take him down.
0: Okay.
1: Just give me that moment. Is that the mic? There
0: we go.
1: No, we're still listening. Keep him coming down. Okay.
0: Don't. Oh, all the way?
1: I would take him down all the way.
0: Oh, yes. There we go, because yes. I can't hear. We had a little mishap
2: Good
0: with the microphone.
2: Day.
0: So I don't
1: Heaven's
0: have any
1: answer to blue.
2: Oh,
1: right there.
2: So,
1: all right.
0: All
1: it's
0: right.
1: fun, live radio.
0: So are we ready now, girlfriend?
1: We are ready. Yes, all the mics are on. The music is waiting to pick us up a little bit later, and we will talk to you then.
0: Excellent, excellent. Thank you so much for bailing us out. So, you know, today we have someone in our team here in our room. This is Patricia Raymer, and I wanted to tell you a little bit about her. She's one of our volunteers, and she's not a stranger to radio. She's actually been on radio and during the back part of the scenes, and she's had experience on a radio station, WVUD. She now lives here in Dayton near me. Isn't it a nice place? And she's pretty much come full circle. So, hi, Patricia. How are you?
3: I'm well. Thank you for having me, ladies.
0: Oh, great. You know, volunteering at a radio station

0: is a nonprofit business run by its volunteers. And as such, we have all the day-to-day needs of any business. We have about 60 active volunteer members in a number of critical positions. We have on-air talent. We have technical production. We have organizational folks that help out with things like hanging paintings and honey-do lists.
1: Honey-do list, yes.
0: So my primary focus now, though, is to increase community awareness, and to do that by increasing the number of volunteers we have. One of the things we're doing is community outreach. And by that I mean there are a number of things within our community: the Levitt Concert Series, the Wine Walk, Pride Day. We'd like to have volunteers from our community familiar with the station come out and talk about what we do. We can also do tours of the station, and we can engage you as little or as much as you choose to be involved.
2: Right, so that's where I came into the picture, because I started volunteering doing the podcast for Carson Rural Communities because I thought that Dayton needed more exposure to the community services and the events that are going on, because, you know, we're growing, but we're still rural. And
0: right,
2: we don't really get into the news unless it's bad news.
0: I wanted
2: to bring all these fun things that we do, and there's so much that the radio station does. Now, what about that mixer that we're going to participate in?
0: So one of the things we like to do is acknowledge our volunteers. And we have a quarterly mixer. The purpose is just to hang out, eat some food, get a little update on what's going on. But most importantly, when our team is together, we have a lot of fun. And you two can probably attest to that. You know, our on-air talent is what I like to call the sexy part of our volunteers. Everybody wants to be on air, and everybody thinks it's great. Well, we're a community station that's on 24 hours. If you want to try out your radio acumen, we'd love to provide you some training, and we'd like to hear your ideas of shows that might be appropriate. Just like CJ said, her show came out of a need for addressing the rural communities. Maybe there's something that you think would be appropriate that our listeners would like to hear. We're also always looking for technical and production folks. You know, we have a website, we have a database. Those are our key communication with our volunteers. If those aren't accurate and well-maintained, then our volunteers aren't in the know. And certainly we look for help in those areas. Is there anything else, CG, that I might not have addressed?
2: Well, you know, one of the things that I like about the radio station is you get to meet all kinds of people from different atmospheres in the business industry, from volunteering to being a homemaker. It's everybody. We all get in and we have fun. Don't you think so, Laura?
3: Oh, we do. And I also want to point out that while we did take out the music that was playing on my headphones, the music is still playing in the background, and I'm fixing that right now.
2: Cannot
3: stress how much fun live radio is.
0: So, yeah, while Laura efficiently works that bug out, let me just say that.
3: Wait, hold on. It just kills me. That was Jerry Lee Lewis I had to say goodbye to there.
2: Okay.
3: We're almost at the end.
0: To CJ's point, you know, if you're comfortable meeting and greeting, that's exactly what community outreach is.
2: Oh, sure.
0: It's talking to the folks that come through for the wine walk, and there's about 300 every single month. It's talking to the folks that are going to be at the Levitt Concert Series. That's an audience of 2,000 people. We want all of Carson to know about KNBC. We've been around since 2018, and we'd just like to take that patronage and that volunteerism up another level.
2: Cool. And there's so much variety on the radio station.
0: Absolutely there is. And, you know, we've got folks doing sci-fi. We've got folks doing women in music. We're learning here about production and the timeliness of it and working on that as we speak. But on the other hand, if being out in public and meeting and greeting is not your forte, hey, we're a regular office. We need somebody to come in from time to time and do a nice spring cleaning or summer cleaning.
2: I do that too.
0: Yep. You know, we're all hands on deck radio station. And what I would like to suggest is, if you're interested, we could certainly tailor your volunteerism to what's going to make you happy and how we might best use your talents.
2: Well, you know, I wanted to add, too.
3: Certainly could use somebody to help me out with this problem here.
2: So. What's the problem?
3: We're still playing music in the background. We're up, and I'm learning that I can't stop it.
2: Mm-hmm. Did you bring this one down?
3: That's the control room. I'm getting some more messages, so let's see if we can get one of our experienced people out in the audience. Meanwhile, this is Tim Reedman that we're about to say goodbye to.
2: Well, you know, what I wanted to add is there's all kinds of businesses and folks who have had business experience, and they're retired, and they love coming here and working and doing things once they're retired, and that's what happened to me. I retired, and I don't have a full-time job, and so I became a volunteer and decided to do the podcast. And so it has been a fun adventure. Today is a really fun adventure.
3: Oh, yes, and
2: because
3: now
2: the screw came down on the microphone. Chris came in and saved us. Thank
0: well,
2: you, Chris.
0: Well, you know what? Uncle Tamale is quite the hero here today.
2: Yes, he is. And he plays the best music.
3: He really does.
0: And we appreciate him for bailing us out here.
3: Yeah.
0: So to CJ's point, we take volunteers of all ages. You know, because we're 24 hours, some of our DJs and some of our volunteers do have full-time jobs. If you'd like to stop by the station, we can certainly work with you and come up with the perfect fit. We have open house now in our underground bunker.
2: Yep.
0: We are on the property of the Brewery Arts Center. The open houses are Tuesday through Thursday from noon till 4. Generally, I'm there. I'll be there to meet and greet and hopefully drill down and see what might be of best value to both us and to you. Also, you can reach out to me by email, and that's patricia@knvc.org.
2: Very good. Thank you.
0: My pleasure. How are we doing over there?
3: We're great.
2: Oh, we're awesome. All hunky-dory. Yay.
3: Yes.
2: So you'll see on the video where we had to do some scrambling. That's okay.
3: We did.
0: And again, we thank Uncle Tamale for his help.
3: Yes.
2: And, yes.
3: And a huge shout-out to our audience member who reached out via text. To let
2: That's
3: see,
2: very good.
3: The magic of live radio.
0: Yeah, ladies, thank you for the opportunity. I am here on site Tuesday, Wednesday, Thursdays, noon to 4. Please come on and drop by, and we'll find you a spot here.
3: A spot. I actually had a question.
0: Yes, ma'am.
3: Hi. It's been rumored that if this were WKRP, you're our Jennifer. Is that?
0: I sure wish I was. And to that I'll say thank you. Thank you, thank you, thank you.
2: And okay, now if you're just coming on the radio just now after our little flurry of excitement in the room,
3: mm-hmm.
2: You are listening to 95.1 KNVC.org, and the segment is the Carson Rural Communities, and this is CJ Giltner, your host.
3: Yes.
2: And, you know, every now and then something falls down on your head or wherever.
3: I know, and it's not even a full moon or anything.
2: I know.
3: So before the show started, we had a mic kind of pop a screw, and there we were trying to put it back together, and we thought, okay, we made it through that. And then, of course, those of you listening, you kind of got a little bit of a preview of some of the great music we play here. So I think we really should have Patricia talk a little bit more about the volunteering. You could say, Patricia, Don't we need some studio engineers?
0: Oh, yeah. Well, this would certainly be a perfect example of why we need that kind of talent. And, you know, many of our DJs do their shows here in the studio. Mm-hmm. Others do them remotely. So, again, this plays to what your scheduling is. If you have a full-time job, maybe remote would be the way to go. Today, remote wasn't it.
3: No.
0: So, what that shows is we work out as a team, and, you know, with no disrespect to our listeners, we kind of had a chuckle here about this. So thank you so much for your patience.
3: Yeah.
0: We've got everything available. You can do community outreach. You know, at our membership mixers, we try to provide a nice buffet of some sort. Hey, if you're into catering, maybe that's your opportunity here.
3: Excellent idea.
2: Yes.
3: And aren't we going to, isn't KNVC going to have some involvement with the Levitt Amp concert?
0: Yes, so we are going to be simulcasting, and we're excited about that.
2: Yeah.
0: We will have two producers here in the studio, hopefully a little more skilled. But while they're working in the studio, what they're going to do is they're going to interview the artists prior to their going on stage. And we're going to have an information booth right to the left of the stage. Right to the left? To the left of the stage.
3: The one on the left is on the right, the one on the right.
0: And that'll be a chance for you to learn about the station, ask questions, maybe come meet your favorite DJ. You know, we're trying to get each of them to come and host one of the concerts for us.
2: Well, that would be great.
0: You know, same thing with Pride Day. It is here on the BAC campus, and we'd like to be involved. We'd like our volunteers to be involved. We'll be on hand for the entire event with an information booth. Hopefully we can do some tours of the studio if that's possible. So lots of things going on. We want this to be a community resource supported by volunteerism, donations, and your listening.
3: Oh, that's great.
2: Isn't that cool?
3: Yes.
2: Thank you.
0: You're welcome.
2: And you know, when you have a mixer here at the radio station, you can come on over, meet everybody here at the radio station, see if maybe it might be something you might like to do. And so that's the fun part. You get to meet all kinds of people from all over the place.
0: So we're going to kick off the summer KNVC way. And that mixer will be on Wednesday, June 3rd, from 4:30 to 7. We're going to have some barbecue and some brews.
2: Mm-hmm.
0: And I will say to you that there is never an event that we host where somebody doesn't pull out a guitar. You never know who it's going to be.
2: That's true.
0: It's always great fun. There's lots of laughs, lots of camaraderie, and we hope you'll come be a part of the team.
3: That's great. And we've got a piano, too, if you'd like to.
2: Anybody play piano who would like to come and
0: I have an
2: piano?
0: Accordion.
2: You have an accordion? All right. We almost have a band together.
3: We
0: had a band. We just didn't have an engineer, so.
2: That's okay. We're working on that. Part of volunteering, like Laura.
3: Yep. This is
2: my
3: third show, by the way.
2: She's learning to be an engineer.
3: Yes.
2: And eventually she'll be a producer. And I will be the podcaster, the host. And we're always looking for more podcasters and hosts.
3: Yes.
0: And absolutely.
2: What's really wonderful is when I can't get to those mixers, I ask someone to grab the business cards of folks because I love to call the nonprofits and see if we could get them on the radio station and chit-chat with us about what their nonprofit does. There's so much information out there. And again, back to going to Dayton area. It's very rural, but it's also one of the fastest growing places in the area. And there's lots and lots of nonprofits. If you think Dayton's a sleepy town, no, it's not.
3: No.
2: There's so much going on.
3: Didn't you say that you actually got a stoplight?
2: We have one, and then we have one at Fortune.
3: Uh-huh.
2: And we have, I believe, two in the works. Is that right?
0: We are very excited.
2: Yes.
0: And I have to say, I never thought stoplights would be the exciting part of my day. But it just goes to show, you know, we're trying to keep that rural community, but we also want to be safe.
2: Right.
0: We've had a number of very important and influential guests come out as a result of the mixers. We've met a few of them. We've been able to get a few minutes of their time, and they've been able to be guests on CJ's show.
2: Yes, and I love talking with them. I really do. We've had Cutie Paws, and now whenever I see someone with a pet, I don't say, oh, that's such a cutie pie. That's such a cutie paw. So that's been kind of fun, you know, interviewing them. And then we've had
0: we had a gal from Austin's house,
2: yes,
0: and she was able to explain how that works for children who are in need or in crisis.
2: Sure.
0: And that's here in Carson City.
2: Yep.
3: And I think that coming up right after this on Mental Health Connections, there's going to be Jamie Vaughn.
0: Oh, awesome.
3: Who's test those breasts.
2: Oh, wow.
3: Yeah. So she's been a repeat guest. And yesterday, or I don't know what day it was, but we had Kids and Horses.
2: Oh, fun. One of my fun nonprofits.
3: Yeah.
2: We've interviewed them in the past when we were at the old place at Adam's house. And so they were a group of people who kind of had a conflict of coming in on a Thursday when I do my podcast, because they're working or they're off from work on a Thursday. So I rearranged and had them come into the studio on the day that they were off, and we were able to do Kids and Horses video. So that was kind of fun. And that's another thing that I do. If you can't make it on a Thursday to do the live podcast, we can always arrange to do a radio recorded presence, as well as the video that I present to everyone. And everyone's going to have fun with this video with us scrambling today.
0: So that's the thing about volunteerism here at the station. It is flexibility. And we're certainly learning that today.
2: Yes.
3: Yeah.
2: Definitely being flexible, but that's okay. I don't feel like I'm going to have the heart attack now after the screw came down.
3: Oh, that was something.
2: Oh, my gosh.
3: Yeah.
2: Because it felt tight, and then boom.
3: And then I thought
2: off.
3: I had it back in, but no.
2: No,
3: it was like,
2: no.
3: That screw was...
2: It's like an octopus.
0: I'll go ahead and add that to the honey-do list, shall
3: yeah.
0: I? Yes.
3: You should. Yes.
2: Yes, definitely. And so, you know who's coming next week?
3: Oh, tell us.
2: Folks from the Sutro Tunnel Foundation.
0: Awesome.
2: I always love that place. It's so cool to go there.
3: That is
2: and
3: cool.
2: So that's going to be next week on our podcast. And then, you know, I want to just back up. Some of the other people that we've interviewed in the past are Boy Scouts and Girl Scouts, the 4-H Club. We've had John Castanelli, Commissioner John Castanelli from the Lyon County area, come and chat with us to talk about growth. In fact, we did an expanded video about all the things that were going on, because it had been several months since I had seen him. And there was so much new information coming in. And so, you know, now we're getting ready to go into our election time that starts, what, on the 23rd?
3: The 23rd. Early voting will begin on the 23rd. It won't happen on Monday, because that's a Memorial Day holiday.
2: Yep.
3: But then Tuesday through Friday of the last week of May, and then the first week of June, I think it's Monday through Friday. And then
2: through the 5th.
3: Through the 5th, yes.
2: Yes.
3: Then
2: yes.
3: Election Day itself is the 9th.
2: So then once all the election stuff is done, I can interview other folks too, because I know they're all busy helping with the election process.
3: Yeah.
2: And so that's kind of fun. But.
3: And I will be, I know that I'm not going to be here next week, which I'm sad, because I love this show. But I'm also possibly not going to be here the week after, because I volunteered to be one of the election workers.
2: Oh, good for you.
3: Yeah.
2: Great.
3: So,
2: so you know some inside stuff about the election process, like the machines and things like that?
3: This is the one thing I learned. You clean the voter machine with a soft cloth and isopropyl alcohol, because Windex can scratch it.
2: Oh, yeah.
3: That's what I learned. Exciting.
2: Windex can also destroy television sets.
3: Oh.
2: We learned that the hard way. We went out and bought a new TV because of it.
3: Oh.
2: Yes, we use Windex instead of the right things that you're supposed to use. So, yes. What else do you have about the election process?
3: Oh, me. Well, I think we have one of our PSAs has some information.
2: Oh,
3: Story
2: cool.
3: County.
2: Let's see. Let's talk about that one.
3: Yeah, just real quick, and then we'll get back. So the Story County early voting for the June 9th primary election begins on Saturday, as we said, and you can cast your ballot in person in Story County at the Lockwood Senior Center at 800 Perry Ranch Road, Lockwood, Nevada. 89. Oh, you don't need the zip code.
0: Yeah, you don't need the zip code.
3: They put it here. But it's May 23rd and May 30th. And you can also, so those two dates at the Senior Center, Story County Slammer Museum at 26 South B Street, Virginia City.
2: It's a cool place.
3: It is a cool place. You can do it on May 23rd from 10 to 2, May 26th through the 29th from 8 to 6, and May 30th from 10 to 2, and June 1st through June 5th from 8 to 6 p.m. So there's a ton of it. They do remind you nothing on Monday, May 25th, because that is Memorial Day. Primary election is going to be Tuesday, June 9th. In addition to early voting, you can also return your mail ballot or vote in person on election day. Very so I'm just going to give you one quick website, and it's got all the information you need. www.nvsos.gov/voter search. Yes.
2: Voter search. So you
3: yeah.
2: can verify that you're a registered voter.
3: Yeah, that you can verify that you're okay. a registered voter. And, of course, Story County's official website has more information for them. Those
2: cool.
3: dates, I think, hold for all of the counties. I think that's...
2: Yes.
3: But the locations and times may vary. So
2: yes,
3: check your own county's
2: your county.
3: Website.
2: Right, exactly. Yeah. You know, I'm going to hop over because we were all kind of like enthralled with the screw coming down on the microphone. So
3: and
2: I
3: the music playing
2: of,
3: in the background.
2: I actually left a couple of things out about Patricia.
3: Yeah.
2: You know,
3: uh-oh.
2: she's not new to volunteerism. And in fact, weren't you part of the Boys and Girls Club?
4: I was. You know, when I moved to Dayton 5 years ago, I'm retired. I was looking for something engaging. And I started out with the Boys and Girls Club here in Carson City. An excellent, excellent organization. It's well run. It's well funded.
2: Yes.
4: The volunteers do a great job. And candidly, I had a blast with the kids. I realized that there was also a Boys and Girls Club in Dayton. And I moved my affiliation and my assistance over to that facility. And they do a great job as well. And I will say to you, the kids were the biggest joy of participating every week. I had one incident where I was away for a few weeks because of some minor surgery. And when I got back, they had cards and hugs and aww. Literally brought me to tears. So if that's an organization or children are an organization you'd like to help out with, certainly Boys and Girls Club is the one.
2: Wow.
4: I also did some tutoring over at the Dayton Middle School, and I will say to you that fifth graders are challenging. I found the fifth grade boys to be delightful. I found the fifth grade girls to be filled with a bit of drama. But my hat goes off to those teachers. Great school system, great volunteer system. We were doing reading. They also had volunteers helping children with special needs. So a good shout out to the Dayton school system.
2: Bravo, bravo.
3: Oh, great.
2: And so now we're going to jump back to a couple of the PSAs that we have that Laura's going to read for us. We still have a few minutes, so
3: we
2: I think she
3: minutes,
2: can get them
3: yeah.
2: in there.
3: And then speaking of young ages, students ages 9 to 15 should know about the Summer Tech Camp that ComputerCorps.org puts together, where students can have fun and learn about computer recycling, testing, assembly, and operation. At the end of the camp, you take home your own computer system.
2: Isn't that cool?
3: Yeah.
2: Mm-hmm.
3: So there's going to be three of these this year, each lasting 2 weeks. They're out at 4630 USA Highway 50 East. There's Tech Camp Alpha. That is June 15th through June 26th. It's open for registration. Tech Camp Bravo is July 6th through July 17th.
2: Oh, wow.
3: Also open for registration. And Tech Camp Charlie, July 27th through August 7th. And these camps when they're in session are Monday through Friday, 1:30 p.m. to 4:30 p.m. Space is limited to 16 students, ages 9 through 15 in each camp. So you want to get your registration. Registration is $490 for the camp. Okay. That includes the computer system, camp shirt, graduation ceremony, and a lifetime of learning. And are some partial scholarships available. So if you want to learn more about that, you give them a call at 775-883-2323.
2: Great. Right?
3: Yeah. So okay. Are we on to the next one?
2: Yes, ma'am.
3: Okay. Let's keep an eye on that time. Douglas County is continuing its update of Title 20 Consolidated Development Code, which governs land use, zoning, and development. The third public workshop and presentation will be held on Wednesday, May 27th, this year, from 4:30 to 6:30 p.m. at the Douglas County Civic Hall, or CVIC Hall, located at 1602 Esmeralda Avenue, Minden, Nevada.
2: Great.
3: All right. And
2: we just have a couple of more.
3: Yep. And back to Dayton. And then we have the drama of getting off this show. Well, who knows? It's going to be more live radio. Dayton Pop Warner registration is now open until June 1st. So that's right around the corner. You want to take advantage of the payment plans they have. So you want to sign up at DaytonPopWarner.com. Football ages 5 through 14. Not in high school. And cheerleading ages 3 through 13 are what they're looking for.
2: Oh, very good. Yeah. Thank you.
3: All right. And here's a fun one. The yard sale to benefit the Judy Project will be happening on June 6th from 8 a.m. to 4 p.m. at 400 Cemetery Road in Dayton. All proceeds will benefit the Judy Project. Do you know a little bit about the Judy Project? Although we've only got a couple of seconds.
2: Oh, the Judy Project is about peacocks.
3: Oh, wonderful.
4: Oh, really?
2: Gosh, I love them.
3: It's like a rescue.
2: It's a rescue.
3: Yeah.
2: It's all about rescuing the peacocks and taking care of them. They are very entertaining.
3: How funny is that?
2: Yes.
3: So we're going to wrap it up here with the Fallon Community Market on Friday, July 24th. So you got plenty of warning on this one.
2: Yep.
3: It's Friday, July 24th, 10 noon to 6 p.m. and Saturday, July 25th, 9 a.m. to 3 p.m. It is going to be at the EC Best Elementary School, 750 East Williams Avenue in Fallon. They are looking for food vendor trucks if you are going to go there as somebody to participate in the community market. They suggest a pop-up tent, and I would agree.
2: Yes.
3: So you would go to NevadaCommunityAlliance.com for that one. And now I'm going to let the show go back over to y'all because I have to get us off the air at 12:30.
2: Well, Patricia, I want to say thank you so much for coming into our subterranean bunker and chatting with us about volunteerism. We're always looking for volunteers. And
4: just one more time, if I may, it's Patricia at KNBC.org, or pop in Tuesday through Thursday, noon to 4.
2: That is awesome.
4: Thank you.
2: Yes. And so we're almost ready to go.
3: I
2: want to say thank you again. And we love everyone. And come back and see us next week, too.
3: Yes.
2: All right.
3: Yeah.
2: Bye now.
3: Bye-bye.

0: 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I'm Tamara Nance, and I'm a therapist in Carson City. This show is about a variety of subjects with a focus on mental health topics. We seek to provide information about local organizations who promote improved mental health, subjects of common concern, and various diagnoses and treatments. We are not offering advice, counsel, or therapy of any kind, but hope to inform and educate. Our guest today is Scott Morgan, Executive Director of the Ron Wood Family Resource Center here in Carson City. Welcome, Scott.
1: Well, thank you, Tammy. Appreciate being here. Happy to be on your show. Hopefully we can put on a good one.
0: We want to let people know what the Ron Wood Resource Center is and does.
1: I'm happy to do that, and I'm really pleased to be here. I've been the executive director for coming on about 9 months now, and it's been a massive learning curve for me doing that. And we've been spreading the message since day one. I was really inspired, and I'll give you a little bit about my history and my reason for taking this job later, but I initially came into this position because of what I believe is a lack of understanding of what Ron Wood Family Resource Center does. FRCs, Family Resource Centers, are established under state law, and every county has one in the state of Nevada. They've got their FRCs, and they are set up for a variety of reasons, mainly to help courts negotiate some of the parenting issues, juvenile detention, help kids that have some emotional and behavioral issues are statutorily outlined in statute. So every county's got one, but not everybody's like Ron Wood. Ron Wood is unique to the state of Nevada with some of the services that we provide. And some of the FRCs, Family Resource Centers in the state, also are managed by governmental agencies. Lyon County, for example, is the FRC. So what that means is they just take some of the state money. We get about $30,000 from the state of Nevada to be an FRC, but we have a $2.3 million budget. So being an FRC is very important to us, but it's not all we do. And we've got legs that run through and touch every county outside of Washoe County and Clark County in the state of Nevada. And so that has been my message, because if you walk around town in Carson City, what you usually hear is, oh, Ron Wood's great. They've really been a great resource. We're a referral resource. You know, people associate us with our emergency food bank. People associate us with helping homeless, because we've administered some city grants to help homeless people get identification, social security cards, birth documents, so that they could get a job. And so we've administered those services. Some people know us for WIC and the food pantry. In general, just general referral services. They have no idea the two biggest programs that we run that really touch all of rural Nevada. And the other FRCs are supporting that throughout the state of Nevada. And the two programs that I like to talk about most, because I think we specialize in preventing and stopping child abuse and neglect in the state of Nevada. And we do that from family programming. Our whole goal is to keep those families together, because the alternative is foster care.
0: Right.
1: And that's the end of the road. And that's a program that we administer throughout the state of Nevada. Every kid that turns 14 years old and above to their age 21 becomes a client of Ron Wood Family Resource Center, unless you're in Washoe County or Clark County. You're out in Lovelock, Nevada, and you're a foster kid and you hit 14, we automatically start case managing. And that's a fancy word and sounds pretty sterile, but it's really building connections and relationships with that child, because we are starting to transition them into adulthood so that they can have a successful life, so they don't repeat some of the problems that put them in foster care. We help them with extracurricular activities. We help them with college. We help them with jobs. We help them prepare for a life of independent living. And that can be almost anything. Moving them into an apartment, helping them get a job, encouraging them to attend college. Because if you're a foster kid in the state of Nevada, public school is free. And you can still apply for some of your other funding sources.
0: Public college.
1: Yes.
0: Public college.
1: And so, you know what? But, you know, it's shocking to me how few of them want to engage that. They're just very insecure. And I love foster parents. You know, God bless them in this state for taking that on. But some of them aren't as vested as we would think to be parents. We're going to teach you how to drive today. Come on, drive the family car. Most of them don't know how to drive. Don't have a driver's license, can't get a job, don't play extracurricular sports. So that is a program I'm particularly passionate about because we have some funding challenges, obviously, in Ron Wood. And so I like to set ourselves apart from the other nonprofits. Not that they're not as valuable, because they certainly are, but we are different.
0: Right.
1: And the other program that I'm particularly excited about, we call it our DR program. That's very inside. It's called Differential Response. And it's a program where it's probably the biggest feedback I get when I do public speaking. The program is when CPS gets a complaint, usually from a school teacher, sometimes medical providers, rarely neighbors or family friends. It goes to Child Protective Services, CPS. And we all wonder what happens. I mean, I always wonder, hey, what happens? You know, this my wife who worked in the school district, had on occasion as a mandatory reporter, had to put in some referrals to CPS, Child Protective Services. Nobody ever knows what happens to them. Well, here's what happens to them. For most of the rural counties in the state of Nevada, they come to Ron Wood. If they don't take a child out of the home, we go in. And we try to help through parenting expertise, through resource help. Some of them are really, really simple and heartbreaking as well, right. Tragically heartbreaking. I can't sleep at night because the rats in my room are too loud. I can fix that. Give me $500 and I can get the rats out of that room and I can get the kid a new bed and I can fix those problems. Some are a little more complicated, obviously, with abuse and neglect, educational neglect. Dad needs a new transmission. Kid can't get to school. We are multifaceted, and we've got legs, and we go in and we help try to solve some of those problems. One, our ultimate goal, keeping families together. Traditional stuff that we do at FRC, you know, parents are going through kind of a difficult divorce. Court orders them to come and take a parenting class, co-parenting with us, so we can help them manage shattering that family when kids are involved. So there's a lot of things that I'm really super excited about that I think people need to know about Ron Wood Family Resource Center that they probably didn't know.
0: I didn't know some of that. And I've been here almost 10 years.
1: Right.
0: People talk about Ron Wood all the time.
1: Yes.
0: Right? So I'm glad you're here. I'm glad you're here to let all of us know what's going on.
1: I'm happy to do that. And I'm passionate about it too.
0: I can tell.
1: A little bit of, I don't know, you want a little backstory.
0: A little bit of backstory would be great.
1: Okay. My personal experience, I grew up in southern Minnesota on a farm, you know, got a lot of my principles and my values through that experience. But at a very young age, I started working for government in the parks and recreation field in Grand Forks, North Dakota. It was my first public sector job, working in the parks, running a lawnmower, mowing. And one day I said, I saw the boss, he's the park and rec director. I said, I want to be that guy, whatever it took. I was going to college. It was a summer job. Met my wife. I played football at the University of Minnesota, Crookston. I met my wife. She was the head cheerleader. The rest is, you know, two sons later and 42 years of marriage.
0: It's like a movie.
1: It really kind of is. It really has been a lot of hard work and effort, but ultimately it led me to Douglas County, Nevada, where at age 31, I took the park and recreation director job because me and my family wanted to live in Tahoe. And we did. We bought a home in Tahoe, probably just at the right time. And I worked 31 years in Douglas County, Nevada, as the community services director, morphed into just parks and rec. I took on social services. I ran the public health clinic. I ran animal care and services. I ran public transportation. And that's kind of the nexus that got me really engaged in the social services area. And so I did a lot of great things. I built a lot of parks, community centers, recreation buildings, parks, trails, heads. But I was really inspired by running the social services section in Douglas County, how we handle people in need with a food pantry down there. And so ultimately, they kind of threw me out the door because I'd hit 30. I agreed to stay on an extra year, and I transitioned into the assistant county manager to help a new county manager for a little over a year to stabilize that. So I worked a year for free. I could have drawn my retirement, but instead I decided to stay on. And they kind of caught me kicking and dragging going out the door because I really loved working there. And so ultimately, go to cut to the end of the chase. I was planning on retiring for my own consulting business, and this job came up. My first grandson is a foster child. We are the only ones in the state that have this opportunity to do that. So I applied for the executive director job, and that's what brought me to Ron Wood.
0: 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This is Mental Health Connections on KNVC. I'm Tamara Nance, and our guest today is Scott Morgan, executive director of the Ron Wood Family Resource Center. So the foster care program that you're involved with, that is really important to you.
1: It's super important too, and just such an opportunity that I think I've been handed a gift to help move that project along. I just see so much potential in it. Mm-hmm. And that's really the only changes, because it just, you know, the nice thing about when you give to Ron Wood Family Resource Center, people are very, very generous in this community for whatever purpose it may be. It is a state funded program. You know, that $2.3 million budget that I talked about, right. A majority of that money goes to fund women and infant children, our WIC program, the deferred response, differential response program, the CPS referrals, and the foster care program. So a lot of our overhead is covered. So when you give a dollar to Ron Wood, I can put it right toward enhanced foster services, because the state doesn't cover a new bed for a foster kid. The state doesn't cover, you know, getting them additional, you know, driver's training. It doesn't cover those things. So there are so many needs out there where I think we can take it to the next level for the state of Nevada for minimal dollars, minimal investment. A dollar goes to Ron Wood. It goes directly to fighting abuse and neglect.
0: And our foster kids are some of the most vulnerable citizens we have. I mean, they're dealing with trauma. They wouldn't be in the foster care system without significant child abuse, trauma, intergenerational trauma, and they deserve the support. They really do deserve the support, because so many of the homeless were once in foster care. It's not an easy path in any way. So any support they can get to help them transition into adulthood, like you're talking, even learning to drive, something like that.
1: Something so simple. Things we take for granted, they do not have.
0: Right.
1: And, you know, I have experts on my staff who are equally as passionate as me about serving that population and that community. And what they'll tell you, other than it's really nice to have resources to go out and do things that everyday other kids in a nuclear family get to have. That's one thing. But helping them build connections. What makes a foster kid successful transitioning out of life are connections. Teachers, friends.
0: Right.
1: And oddly enough, one of their biggest connections are our staff, are our family advocates and our case managers. We have foster kids that have come in. Just the other day, kid came in, 35 years old, starting his own family, still comes in to talk to our staff, who we pay nothing. I look at our staff every day and I go, thank you for coming to work today. There's no benefits. The salary is low, but they also get a charge and a personal reward out of doing this kind of work, because it is immensely rewarding, particularly the foster programs, because you know, those kids are sometimes very, very hungry to, one, get out of the foster care system and get independent, but they don't have the foggiest idea of what to do next.
0: And they're hungry for healthy relationships.
1: Yes.
0: I mean, human beings need healthy relationships.
1: And the more, the merrier. The more relationship they have, the more successful they are. We know the warning signs immediately when they only have one or two friends. And we're the only people they're talking to. And they then have a hard time relating to their employer. They have a hard time relating to any type of casual relationship that they may have or any type of ongoing relationship. So getting them at age 14 is critical. Getting them to trust us at age 14 is critical. Getting them to be successful at school is critical.
0: And the stereotype sometimes of foster children is that they are bad kids or something like that, which is not, I mean, that's just, nothing could be further from the truth. They are thrown into a situation, possibly born into a situation that has nothing to do with them or their character.
1: That is absolutely correct. You know, I'll tell from my own personal, my first grandchild, my daughter-in-law was a teacher down in Scarcelli in Gardnerville, and she was in first grade, and the kid was in her class, and they wasn't fitting in the foster family that he was in or at the school, acting out of lot, and they were going to move him. He's out of there. You're going to bump him to another house and some other. And so my daughter-in-law and my son agreed to emergency foster him. And that's really all it took. A little bit of love, a little bit of kindness, a little bit of caring. And we all fell in love with him.
0: Yeah.
1: Oh, and right. Just like you would your own kid. And so this is an amazing, amazing child. And we love all our grandchildren, but he is one of them. And he would have been considered an undesirable because of his age and because of some of his behavior. And he turned out to be an amazing, amazing gift to our family. And so still gets me talking about it. That's how much we love him so much.
0: He's a lucky kid.
1: Well, we say he hit the lottery, but we think we hit the lottery.
0: Right.
1: So
0: amazing how kids can offer that. Yeah. And we don't stop to think about it. We don't appreciate how they enhance our lives.
1: That's right.
0: And sometimes there are kids in the neighborhood that just need a helping hand, a mentor or something, you know?
1: Yes.
0: So what are your other passions when it comes to Ron Wood?
1: Well, you know, obviously, it is just so integrated. And a lot of people come in and, you know, our board is amazing. I need to take a minute to say board development is another one of my passions. And it's one of my skill sets to help develop a board. We have a great bunch of citizens of Carson City. We have the sheriff. We have Allie Bannister, the chief probation, chief in Carson City. We've just got a retired Judge Tatro that just joined our board. And so growing a board that can go out and, one, give us proper oversight and support that we need. And then the other big aspect is fundraising.
0: Right.
1: Fundraising is so important to us, and I tell the board all the time, you know, and it's just not about a dollar. It's just not. Every dollar is essentially an endorsement or a vote. It's really getting out there and getting the word out, because even when I came on some of our board, did not fully comprehend the scope of the service that we do. And so they are getting supercharged right now. And we got a fundraiser coming up in August the 12th. We're going to be honoring some heroes, some people in our community. We've got Kat Simmons, who's got a new local comedian, who's got a new comedy set that she's going to introduce to us.

0: currently holds our lease, and he's been fantastic to us. He's remodeling the building. But at some point in time, we're going to have to pay rent. And we'd rather not do that. We think we're a long-standing organization in this community. And so we're going to probably be venturing into a capital campaign to buy our building. And so we don't have to worry about rent paying. We don't have to worry about some of those overhead expenses. And so those are some of the strategic, but the organization, you know, just really hadn't thought about previously.
1: Right. And for people who don't know, you're on Northgate in Carson City.
0: Yes. Great location.
1: Yeah.
0: Perfect for what we do. We do a court supervised visitation. We have this beautiful little atrium in the middle. It's very safe. It's secure. And, you know, it's an oasis in a neighborhood that, you know, has some challenges.
1: You're listening to KNBC 95.1 FM in Carson City. This is Mental Health Connections on KNBC. I'm Tamara Nance, and our guest today is Scott Morgan, Executive Director of the Ron Wood Family Resource Center. So what are other ways that people can help out? Volunteers, well, fundraising?
0: We do have some volunteers in the food pantry, mm-hmm. for sure. But, you know, because of the population we deal with, right. one, they're protected and they're vulnerable. Mm-hmm. So we really have a hard, I want to come down. I really like what you're doing. I'd really like to, you know, sir, we can't get you involved with the kids, and we can't bring you in on the families, and we can't, you know, get you in on these homes where, you know, we go into people's homes.
1: Right.
0: When we get a CPS or a Child Protective Services complaint, we go into their homes and we sit down with those families. Just isn't a lot of volunteer opportunities other than our food pantry or special projects that we're doing. Mm-hmm. But what they can certainly do, spread the word. And if they got a few dollars left in their pocket, you know, we'll spend them in an intent, whether it's women and infant children, or it's a food emergency food bank, or whether it's foster kids or abused and neglected kids, or whether it's family services. You know, we'll put that money to work, and we'll work it real hard. The other thing we do get is we get donations of food. We get donations in the winter of jackets. The quilters are amazing. Well, you know, they make these beautiful quilts. And so we have those quilts. You know, we get socks from Bomba Socks, and so we do winter clothing. You really, if you have a resource, we'll put you to work. And even if it is volunteer, if you only can volunteer time, we can have you do some stuff in the food pantry, or you can join us on a special event or a special activity.
1: And you'd be happy to accept donations from some of these other rural counties, right?
0: Well, certainly. And that, you know, I have also, you know, we have people, I have staff in Pahrump, Nevada. I'm going down in 2 weeks. I've been on the job for 8 months. I had a trip down there to meet them. It got canceled because we had a big winter storm. And so this is, you know, tragic for me. You know, it's a personal goal of mine to have relationships, face-to-face relationships with everybody that works for me. You know, we have staff in Ely. We have staff in Winnemucca. We have staff in Elko. And so, you know, the first thing I did is after I got to know my team here at Ron Wood, we have 22 full-time employees to make sure I meet all of them. So I'm coming, Pahrump, coming down there. I'll see you in a week and a half. And I make sure I get value out of that, because then I do go speak to the County Board of Commissioners, introduce ourselves.
1: Right.
0: Go meet the FRC, the Family Resource Center down there. Go to some of the coalitions, talk to some of the nonprofits. I tell the staff, you book me from 8 o'clock in the morning to as late as people will listen to me talk. I'm going to come down there and I'm going to sing the song of Ron Wood and talk about what we do.
1: And if somebody would like to receive services through Ron Wood, is it always necessarily through some other agency, or can people just
0: call you? No, you can walk in the door. You can walk in. And if we don't do it, we'll put you where you do need to. You know, the other thing we do, and we don't talk about it much because it, you know, people don't see we do it. We work a lot with the jail. We work a lot with Kenny Furlong, the sheriff here. What an amazing guy is on our board to make sure that people get the resources that they need when they are incarcerated, so they don't repeat. And particularly if they have dependent children, then we do a lot of extra effort to make sure. Again, everybody runs into a couple of bumps in the road. Some bumps are bigger than others.
1: Same thing.
0: But you know what? The worst thing that can happen is those dependent children go into foster care.
1: Mm-hmm.
0: And so we do everything we possibly can to keep

0: sometimes really shattered, really dysfunctional families together. Because when they're not together, there's no hope. And as long as there's hope, and as long as there's a will, there's a way. We will do whatever we can to help those individuals hopefully transition into a better, more healthy lifestyle.
1: And support does work. People can learn. A lot of times people don't know or don't have the skills because they didn't come from a family that had those skills. And they want to learn.
0: Yes. And we have tons of success stories.
1: Right.
0: That is the real, you know, every focus is on what they hear on television with, you know, what a massive failure this country has done for our homeless population. And they really focus on that. But there are tons of success stories. You know, if you want to change your life, when I was in Douglas County Social Services, you know, if you were living out of your car and you did not want to live in your car, when we had really simple objectives, nobody goes hungry. And if you want a roof over your head, we'll get you a roof over your head. And so worked on simple parameters, and those people that want to help work their way out of poverty were all the way, get a job. I ran public transportation. People ask, how is your transportation system so successful? Well, because we were what? Senior first. My main goal in life at Douglas County was to keep people in their own homes as long as I can. When they went into a nursing home, I never saw a senior that said, I want to live in a nursing home.
1: Right.
0: No, you want to stay in your own home? We're going to make that happen. So it starts with Meals on Wheels, Home Companion, Homemaker Services, transportation. So you can get to the grocery store, you can get to your doctor's appointment. And then ultimately, we opened up the first publicly funded adult daycare in Douglas County. And so if you want a family member that's going to come and help you, we're going to give them respite care. 1 day a week, 2 day a week, so that they can continue to care for that adult. And so we cut our long-term care costs. Carson City, $3 million a year, long-term care. Douglas County, when I was there, $250,000. What would Carson City do with an extra $2.5 million?
1: Right.
0: You know, what would any organization do? Right. So it does make a difference.
1: So can you give out your address and...
0: Yes.
1: Website and phone number.
0: Yes. We're on Northgate Lane. We're in North Carson City. I usually tell people we're over by the Harbor Freight. We're behind the old $3 movie theater. That's the general location. We got Pizza Hut and Wendy's and some of those locations out on the old 395. We're at 2621 Northgate Lane, Suite 62. And our phone number is 775-884-2269. 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
1: Thank you so much, Scott, for being here.
0: Thanks, Tammy. Appreciate the you put me on your show.
1: I know I learned a lot. I'm sure other people did too. Thank you.
0: Thank you.
1: 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We seek to provide information about local organizations who promote better mental health, subjects of common concern, and various diagnoses and treatments. We are not offering advice, counsel, or therapy of any kind. If you are experiencing a mental health emergency, please call 911. The Suicide and Crisis Lifeline can be reached at 988. If you have any questions for me, Tamara Nance, I can be reached at 415-302-0056. Thanks very much for joining us today.
2: 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And another Loud as Folk live concert is on the calendar with Buffalo Nickels and Dirty Laundry. Ooh, it's the blues, baby. 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

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I'm your host, Monica, and I'm coming to you live from Carson City, Nevada. If you'd like to request a song or just say hi, you can give me a call, 775-515-4141. Now you know what time it is. It's time to step into the 80s.

I hope you liked that starting lineup and it got you up moving, getting your cardio in for the day. I know I got moving, got to catch my breath a little bit. That was Wang Chung. Everybody have fun tonight. Thanks so much for joining me today. I hope you're having a blast. Now, next up here for the phone number that every 80s kid remembers.

And that was a back-to-back bonus by John Cougar Mellencamp, Wild Angel and Lonely All Night. I love him. 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

And that was Psychedelic Furs with Love My Way. Well, I am signing off for this week's Awesome 80s. I really appreciate you spending time with me. I hope you have a wonderful Thursday and an awesome weekend ahead. Remember, be nice to others and to yourself. 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
3: 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I'm your host, Molly Moser. We've got a fun mix lined up this week with indie rock, blues, archive tracks, pop rock, and another Canyon Club sample pulled from our local live music scene. 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You can also follow the High Desert Music Facebook page for all of our updates, featured artists, and more. So let's get started. First up is Sam King with his song called Cruisin'. This one slaps. All right, Sam King is an indie musician from Minden who writes, records, and produces, mixes, masters all of his own music right out of his bedroom studio. Heck yeah. He plays guitar, bass, drums, and vocals, and he blends indie rock, alt pop, and experimental sounds into his music. His song Cruisin', I love it, recently had a viral moment online and is currently sitting around 600,000 streams on Spotify. Yeah, it's definitely worth the stream. So the track captures a familiar Northern Nevada feeling. Just listen closely to the lyrics. Driving down 395, okay, with friends, chasing good times, desert nights, and a little freedom along the way. All right, let's take a listen. Sam King with Cruisin' on High Desert Music.

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Next up is Raw Blues with their song, Life is Tough. Now, Raw Blues, this is the project of Greg Case. He is from South Lake Tahoe, and he's known for his live blues performances around the South Shore area. And this man, he knows how to get into the Delta pentatonic soloing, man. I love it. You can regularly catch him playing at the Base Camp Pizza in Heavenly Village on Sunday evenings. That sounds like a wonderful date night, honestly. And occasionally performing outdoor sets at Heavenly Center. So check this out. Greg Case's Raw Blues Band with Life is Tough.

Oh, yeah. Life is Tough by Raw Blues on KVC 95.1 FM. High Desert Music. It's time to dig into the archive. This next artist goes by Harmony Love. She combines poetry and music together into spoken word inspired performances with emotional storytelling and reflective themes. This track is called Teardrops. It's pretty catchy, actually. And Harmony, whose real name is Latrice Bass, she is also a published author and poet. So Teardrops, it was originally featured back in 2020. Let's take a listen to it right now.

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Teardrops. 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

0: Teardrops. 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Teardrops. They refuse to tell me the truth. My knowledge about your death was misused. Teardrops. Teardrops.
1: 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That was the song Teardrops on High Desert Music. And as always, we got a couple of quick local updates before our Canyon Club sample. So this week at the Canyon Club, Polecat Tavern, that's off of Winnie in Carson City, we have the Imposters. They will be live at the Polecat Tavern, 3 p.m. with Canyon on May 20th. And over on KMVC, John Eldridge, he returns Thursday at 7 p.m. We featured one of his songs recently here on High Desert Music, so make sure you tune in. We have a web player on KMVC.org, so you could check that out. But as always, you should check out our Facebook page. Yes, give us a follow because we'll post everything on there, including the web player link. Now for this week's Canyon Club sample, Nick Scott. He's a local songwriter known for his honest storytelling and Americana-inspired songwriting with a working-class edge. Wait until you hear him sing. And take a listen, because he's going to introduce what inspired him to write this song.
2: Just so you know, when people call the Rust Belt, people in the Rust Belt don't like it. I didn't like it, hailing from the Rust Belt. And then I wrote a song calling it the Rust Belt, so maybe that says more about me. Maybe it's a diss track, I don't know. But whenever a politician says it, that's the worst part. When they're like, we're going to get the Rust Belt. Get out of here. So...

0: You're listening to High Desert Music on KNVC 95.1 FM. Thanks for joining us again this week. And all the events, we have events happening almost every week, it feels like, especially with the weather getting warmer. And we have Elise Linder on the line. She always joins us and fills us in on all the happenings. Elise, how are you doing? How are you holding up in this heat? I know you're at the park.
1: Yeah, I'm sitting under a tree right now with Darla's hanging out in the shade.
0: Oh, staying cool.
1: Yeah, we had to get out of my RV because it's too hot in there. But I'll install it as an AC unit soon.
0: I have
1: four events this week, and so we're gonna power through them. So the first one is Wednesday, May 20th. We've announced this one before, but it's been a little while. Red Dog Saloon has an open mic in Virginia City. It's hosted by Trish Good, Gary Wheeler, and Canyon White. It's one of those three that hosts it. And that one's from 7 to 10 p.m. And I believe they do that one regularly. I think it's every Wednesday. You can check Red Dog Saloon's social media for more information. And then the next one's my event. We're doing a new event at Polecat Tavern, a covers only night in Carson City. That's on Wednesday, also May 20th. Hosted by me, of course, Reno Musicians Collective, and that one's from 6 to about 8:30. We'll have 8-ish people playing fun cover songs. And then the next one is Eric Graham's open mic, Coffee and Comics. That one's in Sparks on Thursday, May 21st, and it's every third Thursday. Sign up, start at 5, and the show is from 6 to 8 p.m. And then the last one is you playing at Fallon Talk Art Festival on Friday, May 29th.
0: Yes.
1: From 4 to 6 p.m. I'm so excited you get to play that.
0: Me too. It'll be a fun way after, you know, Memorial Weekend and all that. And yeah, a lot of stuff happening this weekend, and it'll be fun. And I know Annabelle's going to be there too. A couple other familiar artists, Ziggy's Groove, and a couple other bands. Yeah, it'll be a great time. And I think this is the first Fallon Chalk Art Festival. From growing up there, they never really had that. So,
1: okay, that sounds fun. I love those kind of street fair type things.
0: Right? Yeah, me too. And yeah, Red Dog Saloon with their open mics, I think they are every Wednesday. They just have a different host, a variety on it. It's always a great time out there. And I've been wanting to make it to Eric's Coffee and Comics too. That's a really cool atmosphere. So
1: yeah, that's a fun spot there, and they got really yummy food and stuff.
0: That's awesome. All right. Well, Elise, thanks for filling us in on the events. It sounds like everybody can hop around this week and just throughout this month. So yeah, thanks for everything you do and all the Reno Musicians Collective, and thanks for calling us in.
1: Yeah, thank you so much, Molly. We'll talk to you next week.
0: Awesome. And all right, so we're going to close things out. It's my turn. We're going to close it out with my song, Emotionally Unavailable. I'm sure some of you heard me play this song live acoustically. Funny enough, when I started writing this song, it was one of my first, you know, serious songs, I guess you could say. I thought I was going to be more of a comedic track, you know, like Bo Burnham and Nikki Glaser, you know, comedic. But once I got into production, it turned into this full pop rock thing instead. And hey, I'm one of those bedroom producers, okay? I got it all set up here. So take a listen, Emotionally Unavailable by me, Molly Moser, on High Desert Music.

Yes. Yeah, baby, I'm above it. I'm the spark that ignites the fire. I love it. I'm the joker in the deck. I shuffle it. I laugh at the face of chaos. I'm a part of it. Do you dare to join me, or are you scared of it? Can you handle the madness, or will you quit?

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What did you think of this week's episode? 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Again, you can find that on our Facebook page. And we are replaying the episode again on Thursdays. We've got a lot of cool things with this show coming ahead. So stick around and thanks for your support. Keep writing, keep rocking. Whatever you do with your music, just keep enjoying life. Stay in the present moment. I'm Molly Moser, your host, and I'll see you next week.

Know his family I ain't spoke to. I got cousins down in Florida. Brother out in Oakland, still ain't been to California. Running out of options, girl, it's not too much out here to choose from. These days go online, it's like an optical illusion. Sometimes I gotta maneuver, then sometimes since I done seen you. Held some things against you, I know you ain't really mean them. Used to see you every Friday like I'm Robinson Crusoe.

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1: All right, here we go. This is one of the first songs I wrote that I knew was a hit many, many years ago. Hope you agree. Called Love at First Sight.

I got a big warning screen. I called up a guy at tech support and said, tell me, what does it mean? 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You need an upgrade. I said, I only had the thing about 18 months. He said, you got to get it up to speed at once. You need an upgrade. You know, I got all my favorite music on vinyl, tape, CD. Now they want to make me burn them, and I got to put them on MP3. And they call it an upgrade, say it's an upgrade. 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It's an upgrade.

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4: Welcome, friends, to another edition of Economic Update, a weekly program devoted to the economic dimensions of our lives and those of our children. I'm your host, Richard Wolff. Today's program, we'll be talking about union struggles in the city of Los Angeles, talking about how capitalism versus socialism deals with the artificial intelligence challenge to our economic situation. And finally, what Mayor Mamdani in New York City might think about doing when, as has now happened, he is threatened by billionaires that they will leave New York if he dares tax them even a small portion of what they ought to be paying. So let's begin. As I often do, I want to talk to you about a labor struggle because it is part of the change this country needs and because there are really important new militant trade union actions spreading across the United States. A recent one involved the public school teachers and staff of the Los Angeles Unified School District. Things had gotten so bad between the managers and the army of teachers, and it's a real army. If my numbers are correct, the Los Angeles Unified School District cares for, teaches, provide meals for, and so on, 400,000 students per day. And the three unions that represent 85% of all those workers means 85% of 83,300 workers. So we're talking about an enormous operation. If my numbers are correct and my research is good, then Los Angeles is the second largest school district, school system in the United States. And therefore, what happens there is a very important part of the story of education in the United States. Well, they were going to go on strike. The date was set, April 14th of this year. But just at the last moment, they reached a tentative agreement. Here's the three unions. The United Teachers of Los Angeles, that's one. Local 99 of the Service Employees International Union, that's two, and the Associated Administrators of Los Angeles, that's three. And they work together. Let me underscore that. They work together. Just like workers become more powerful if they're in a union, unions become more powerful if they work together. It's the same logic and the same improved power at the bargaining table. So here are some of the highlights that they were able to achieve. A 24% wage increase. That alone is an extraordinary achievement. expanded work hours for members, allowing them to qualify for health benefits. Very important, as all teachers or school workers will tell you. And it also canceled layoffs for roughly 245 information technology technicians working in and for the school system. Annual salaries of a special group of them, 13.86% increase. Annual salaries. I could go on. It's a remarkable settlement, major improvements. Administrators also won gains that are important for them. An 8-hour workday, a 40-hour work week, flex time with notice, a 13% wage increase. Many gains that other workers need, but many other workers who lack either unions or unions that work together with others will not be able to match. And therein lies a lesson you can all draw. The second update I want to turn to has to do with artificial intelligence. And I want to show you how capitalism versus socialism handles artificial intelligence differently. I want you to see that what a new technology does depends much less on the technology itself and much more on the system that installs it. So now, very quickly, an example. Imagine a piece of equipment, in this case, artificial intelligence, that makes all the workers in a factory, office, or store, or a portion of them, it doesn't matter, twice as productive as they used to be. Okay? Let's take for an example, an enterprise has 100 workers. What does the capitalist who owns and operates this enterprise, whether that's an individual or a partnership or a corporation with a board of directors, what do they do? And I'll tell you. They buy the equipment and they fire half the workers. You all know this. That's why there's the alarm. AI is bringing a wave of unemployment. What that's really saying, translated, is AI brought in by capitalists will produce a 50% unemployment, half the worker. 50 workers will be fired. Why? Because the other 50 with AI can do as much as 100 used to be required to do. The capitalist is very happy. He produces just as much output before now with 50 workers that he did before with 100. He sells all of that. Let's assume he sells it at the same price he always did. He makes the same revenue he always did. And in that revenue is the money to replace the tools and equipment that were used up, plus the money to pay half the workers. He doesn't have a payroll of 100 people, only 50 now. And the profit that he gets, as he always did. But now the profit is larger. And you all know why. Because half of what he used to have to pay to the workers, he doesn't have to pay them anymore. He fired them. So he keeps that part of the revenue that he used to use to pay 50 workers for himself. So his regular profit is boosted by what he gets out of installing AI. That's how it works. Now, who wins in this game? The capitalist. Of course he wins. The workers who keep their job, they don't lose much, but they don't gain anything either. They're still working 8 hours a day, doing and getting the same wage, etc., etc. But for the other half of the workers, the ones who got fired, this is a disaster. And for the local community where those workers who got fired used to go to bowling or to the bar or to the grocery store, they don't have the money because they lost their job. So that's going to hurt the community. How would socialists do this? Let's assume a company owned and operated by the workers themselves. What would they do? Would they turn away from AI? Not at all. They would be eager to install AI, but they would do it in a different way. They would say to all the workers at the workplace, "We have wonderful news. We're buying AI, and we're going to cut your workday in half." That's right. You're going to come, and 4 hours later, you're done. Not 8 hours later, 4 hours later. Why? Because with all of you working 4 hours, half a day, with AI, we can produce as much, because you're all doubly productive, as we did before. So the benefit in a socialist arrangement will be a technology that liberates half the work time of the working class. It's good for the workers, and they're the majority. It's wonderful for them. AI is a boon, not a threat. It's a threat because of the capitalists. And here's the sad reality. Capitalists will install new technology to make more money. And at the same time, they'll fire the workers who allow them to make more money. I just showed you how that works. In other words, the way capitalists do it widens the inequality in a society. It makes a capitalist, already the richer folks in our community, even richer. And it savagely attacks the working class by firing half of them, making them poorer. Rich get richer, poor get poorer. Not a mystery, not a biblical foretelling, but a feature of capitalism, which is why we have Elon Musk and all of them on one side and the millions on the other. The problem is not AI. The problem is a capitalist system that controls how AI is utilized and installed. The last update I have time for is The Threat by Kenneth Griffin, head of Citadel, a hedge fund, to leave New York or to not build his headquarters in New York if Mr. Mamdani, the new mayor of New York City, goes through with his program to tax people who have a second apartment they don't live in New York City. And if they are the rich, who are those people? Mr. Griffin threatens, and many of you seem to think that the capitalists, the rich, can threaten not to pay taxes, get away with it, because everybody has to be afraid they might leave. That's a way of thinking that doesn't understand the tools that a mayor who was determined to do this, as Mamdani seems to be, and even Governor Hochul is in agreement with it, want to do a small tax on people who get away with not paying their fair share. Well, let me urge all of you to remember, a mayor has power. Any company that threatens to leave New York City should be, my advice, told by the mayor, "If you do that, we will use every legal tool at our disposal to tell the people of the United States, not just the people of New York, that you did that." And they might want to think about the fact that you did that, that you're not a good citizen, that you don't pay your fair share of taxes, that you will not help the city solve its fiscal problems, even though you're already a billionaire and among the richest people on the planet, as Kenneth Griffin is. The mayor of New York could convince many people around the country not to put their money with Citadel, not to be part of the Citadel portfolio of companies like Avis Rent-A-Car and so on. These are important weapons that can be used. You don't fold up your cards and quit because a billionaire threatens to hurt you. If that's the way they're going to react to paying their fair share of taxes, well, then the gloves are off, but they're off on everybody. And those companies are vulnerable, too, if a mayor and the people who support him understand it. Stay with me. We've come to the end of the first half of today's show. We will be interviewing Dr. Harriet Fraud in the second half, and I think you'll find her analysis of the turning away from having children around the world very worthwhile. Stay with us. We'll be right back. Welcome back, friends, to the second half of Economic Update. It is my pleasure and my honor to bring back Dr. Harriet Fraud, who has been before our cameras and here in the studio with us many times. You know her. You have written to us about her. And we're bringing her back to talk about a remarkable phenomena. She calls it, as others do, a birth strike. A decision by couples around the world not to have children. And it's remarkable. It is a fundamental demographic shift, and it's something we want to explore. Dr. Harriet Fraud is a mental health counselor and hypnotherapist in private practice in New York City. She has been in practice for 50 years, and she has been a left activist for far longer. Her current podcast, Capitalism Hits Home, is available on YouTube and through Democracy at Work. She speaks and writes on the

0: but it's getting more and more acute. And it's in every nation in the world except South Saharan Africa. And I'm most informed about the American experience, which is quite serious, although not as serious as places like Korea, which can't reproduce its population. You know, it can reproduce only a tiny fraction of its population. But it's been going on for a while.
1: Can you help us, if you will, situate this birth strike? In other words, why is this happening? What is going on, presumably, if it is happening in so many different parts of the world at different levels of economic, political, cultural development, then it must be something very profound and not associated particularly with the peculiarities of one place or another. So what is it about modern society and presumably about the institutions of marriage and family out of which children usually emerge?
0: Well, what it is really, and I particularly have studied it in the United States, although it is a worldwide phenomenon, except for South Saharan Africa, it has to do with the necessity of two incomes in a marriage to get by. And that has to do really in the United States with the outsourcing of mainly unionized, well-paid male jobs in manufacturing to countries that are much lower salaried, like India, China, Bangladesh, Pakistan, so that people in manufacturing capitalist owners who had to pay $30 an hour to American unionized workers can get away with paying China's salaries were the highest at $5 an hour. It's a big difference. And so the profits could be accumulated, because accumulating is the whole idea with capitalism. As Karl Marx said, accumulate, accumulate, accumulate. That is Moses and your prophets. And so with salaries lowered, in the United States, the family wage for men was over. And that was pretty universal. And so that both members of a marriage had to work outside the home in order to get by at a standard of living that was lower than they had when they had one well-paid male income. And in the United States, that was not fought by the AFL-CIO. It was fought by the Nordic countries, which have much less of a bleeding of population for several reasons. And in France, where they have excellent public childcare. But in the United States, it's terribly acute. In the United States and Japan, which had none of those things, no help for pregnant women and no maternity and paternity leaves and a big cut in income if one had a child. And that's what you have in the United States. You have a real problem. When a worker has a child in the United States, if it's a female worker, she will get penalized. It will be assumed, and unfortunately, correctly, that if the child has a problem, it'll be the woman who stays home to take care of that child. And so women have a motherhood penalty, whereas women, on average, get 82% of male salaries. Women who are mothers get around 60%. Of male salaries. And so it's a severe penalty.
1: So your argument is, in part, that the economic changes of the last, let's say, 30 years or more have made the decision, in a way, for young people not to have children. They don't have the time, the energy, the money left over, given their job, work, and income responsibilities, to do it. But I'm assuming, knowing you and your argument, that there are other reasons in addition, not instead of, but in addition.

0: addition to the economics that are making this happen?
1: Yes, there are. One is the women's movement, which emerged in the late 60s, which mitigated against the idea that women should serve men. Now, that mitigation of that of the message that women are inferior in order to serve men, that that's their destiny, or women should have children because that's their only fulfilling destiny. That's the point articulated by Vance, America's vice president, that women who don't have children are dried up cat ladies. That put down really wasn't sufficient, because married couples found that they couldn't survive without childcare, without generous paternity and maternity leaves that countries that don't have such a bleeding of population have, like Norway, Denmark, Sweden, Finland. They have much less of a birth strike for several reasons. One is because they have extensive maternity and paternity leaves. The second is that they have universal childcare paid for by the government. In the United States, for example, infant daycare costs on average $21,000 a year. Most Americans don't have $21,000 that they can take off the top for daycare. And if you have two children, okay, that's $42,000 a year. The only people who keep having as many children as they used to is the top 1%. And of course, that's understandable because they can hire nannies and maids and cooks and all the kind of personnel that take care of the household. So that Sheryl Sandberg, in her book Lean In, says, and Sheryl Sandberg was a vice president of Facebook and got a huge salary. And she says, of course, women, you can have it all. You can have children, you can be married, you can have it all. And she didn't mention that while she had it all, she had 9 servants. And of course, that helps and is rare.
0: Let me turn to the other side. Instead of asking you more about what causes this phenomena, what do you think are some of its effects? I mean, how would you help us begin to think about the next years of American history when we are not reproducing our population? We are having a birth strike, especially when you put that together with deporting immigrants on a mass scale. What is coming down the pike as a result of this?
1: Well, as a result of this, you're going to have a real problem, because as America loses its imperial dominance, you have a real problem, because salaries are lowered because the rich want to keep it up with their wealth and transfer the suffering down, which they are doing. And the discrepancy between the wealthy and the poor is growing all the time. So the mass, the 70, what is it, 77% of people are employees, 3% are employers. And so that 77% is thinking, oh my God, I can't afford a child. That's too much. Plus, women now have to work outside the home and make a living, and then don't want to come home and have a second shift of housework and childcare, are leaving marriages. 70% of marriages now end in the United States end in separation or divorce, because 50% of first marriages, 63% of second marriages, and 73% of third marriages end in legal separation or divorce. Legal separation cost or divorce costs on average $10,000. So you have at least 10 to 15% of couples who don't have the 10 grand and just make mutual agreements and separate. And so that there's people aren't staying married anymore either, because it's too, you can't, because men, to assuage their injury as men that they can't support their families are asking for more dominance at home and more housework and childcare from their wives, who are saying, are you kidding? I'm not doing a second shift. And most divorces are now initiated by women. That old saw of women dragging men to the altar, Blue collar men can't get anybody to marry them because they can't support help in the household and for children. So that the whole scene changed. And when capitalists just went for more money, the effects on the family and on children's lives and on women's lives were not considered. Just more money was the consideration, because that's what is expected of them. More for me.
0: I want to thank you for joining us. This is a very, very important topic. I have the feeling we'll be bringing you back before long to take us through the next steps of how this is evolving. I hope you all found this as interesting as I did, and in any case, I look forward to speaking with you again next week.
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0: It's the bottom of the 4 o'clock hour here at KNVC 95.1 FM in Carson City. You just finished listening to Economic Update. Coming up next, it's Science Unscripted, our science show from Deutsche Welle. Coming up at 5 o'clock, we've got Democracy Now! Thank you for joining us. Have a great afternoon.
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2: Hello, and welcome to Science Unscripted. It's Connor here.
3: And Gabe.
2: We often start out with emails, and we're not or emails from our listeners all around the world, whether via podcast or on the radio. We're not going to do that this time. I'm going to start off with a quick correction, and I'm actually correcting myself here because nobody else did, not even you, Gabe.
3: I just listened to you say the word spiders. It was in response to Zlatko's audio message.
2: Right.
3: From North Macedonia.
2: Right. Zlatko sent us a message in reference to this research on chimpanzees in Arnhem in the Netherlands. And we played that, and he was sending us that message from North Macedonia, which is just north of Greece and right next to Albania. And I incorrectly said that North Macedonia was the place where this cave was.
3: Mm-hmm.
2: That research kind of came out of, what, probably 6 months back now.
3: Yeah.
2: And I was wrong about that. Right after we went out with it, I remember thinking, was it North Macedonia? No, it was Albania, because I think you ended up joking around that I was acting like a PR spokesperson for the country of Albania.
3: Yeah.
2: I was saying something along the lines of all these backpackers are now going there.
3: Yeah.
2: In any case, North Macedonia does not have a cave with about 100,000 spiders in it, or at least we don't know that. There's no research on it yet. There is that for Albania.
3: We would have known it because it was my idea when that research came out. We should do a, what's in German is called a Dienstreise, which means we should travel there and
2: go down in
3: and
2: there?
3: Hang out in that cave with 100,000 spiders in it. And everyone laughed at that and found it a good idea. I actually meant that.
2: You want to go down there?
3: I have a fear of spiders and a fear of dark water, by the way. I don't know if that matters, but those are two things. We live near the Rhine River. And when it's dark at night, I sometimes ride my bike down and get as close to that water. It makes the fear of the weight and the blackness of that water makes me feel things in intensity that I find very gripping. So the idea of going into a cave, again, with 100,000 spiders in it.
2: And a sulfurous smell.
3: And
2: to boot.
3: Yeah. But when I made that remark in our, we have these meetings with all these journalists here at Deutsche Welle, and everyone laughed at me like, aha, and I just shut my mouth. And
2: well, it'd be a long trip and to go into a cave that, frankly, for all of you out there listening right now, caves do sound interesting, but you wouldn't hear the spiders. I don't think you would hear the spiders. It'd be horrifying if you could hear the spiders. I don't think you could. So we're not going to do that.
3: It would be the feeling of being in the same space as 100,000 spiders.
2: It
3: would probably make me faint. The intensity of being near the Rhine River at night would be, I don't know, 100 times more because of the 100,000 spiders. I don't know.
2: Yeah. Your arachnophobia would either be cured or, you'd be in a hospital somewhere. So we're not going to do that. What we are going to do is play a short clip here. And this is from the U.S. Health Secretary, RFK Jr., Robert F. Kennedy Jr. And he's going to talk a little bit about testosterone and fertility.
4: A teenager today, an American teenager, has less testosterone than a 68-year-old man. We're seeing sperm counts drop to 50% of historical rates.
2: Teenagers, he claims, and I'm going to emphasize the word claims, American teenagers have less testosterone than a 68-year-old man. And let me start with that one before going to the fertility issue. I feel this is necessary because testosterone is a buzzword. It's a catchword. It is being talked about all over the internet. And if you're not seeing it, our listeners are out there, it means you're probably just not in the same social media spaces as the often young men or middle-aged men who are. Mm. I was unable to verify that claim. I don't know, as is often the case, unfortunately, with the U.S. Health Secretary, he's taking pieces of data from various sources and not with a transparent way of looking into that. Typically, there is a clear downward line from the time of puberty. So if you're a 13 or you're a 14-year-old boy going through puberty, you're going to have the highest levels of testosterone you'll ever have in your life. By the time you're 60 or 70, 80, that is a clear downward trend all the way toward the end of your life. So I can't even make sense of that claim or figure out which data he's choosing.
3: It almost doesn't matter. Like, the claim, almost the implication is clear from the way he was speaking about it, that low testosterone levels are going down and that is a problem. Low testosterone is a problem. And when you said that you were going to be talking about this today, I threw low testosterone at Google. Just those words, low testosterone. The first thing I found was TRTUK.com. Look at this picture with two guys standing next to each other.
2: One is overweight and unhealthy looking. The other is not just healthy. The other one's jacked. He's ripped. He's muscular to the point of...
3: Looking at these two males, it's clear which one you would want to be. The one that you want to be has optimal testosterone, and the other one has low testosterone. He's got a waist that's double that. He's got cankles. It says optimal testosterone, but nowhere on this site does it say what that means.
2: Right.
3: What is optimal testosterone? And TRTUK, TRT is a medical procedure where you inject testosterone into your...
2: Not necessarily.
3: Just what you should do.
2: Yeah.
3: That's what you should do. Just like RFK there was implying, we should just raise our testosterone. What happens when you do that?
2: Yeah, and that's I think, what needs to be said for all of you out there. I'm not sure how many of our listeners will have ever thought to themselves, should I consider even thinking about my testosterone levels or somebody who I love? But there are a lot of young men in particular, or middle-aged men, thinking about this because it's part of this sort of health optimization trend online. There are a lot of young, it seems like it's more of a young person trend, like a Gen Z trend. These large numbers of younger people spending more time in the gym, following influencers who are encouraging certain things. And there are some who are being led into this pseudoscientific medical gray zone area where they're hearing about this male hormone and how, I'm going to put this in quotation marks, it can improve performance in a variety of ways. The problem is, where do you get that from if you're somebody who's thinking about this? Let me start with the right thing, what you should do if you're concerned. Is my testosterone at the right level? You would go to a medical doctor and ask for what would ultimately end up being a series of blood tests over time, different times of the day, your level fluctuates. And if you are under this threshold, this critical threshold of 300 nanograms per deciliter, just remember the word or the number 300.
3: 300.
2: If you're under that, now it's time for your doctor to say to you, hey,
3: we've got some options here.
2: Yeah, this is either something intrinsic happening inside your body that you can't control, and hence we're going to consider testosterone replacement therapy. Or it could be connected to lifestyle. I think the four major factors are your diet, a lack of sleep, any drug use or smoking and alcohol, and then also stress can be connected. You know, is there something we can change in about your lifestyle that will help this situation improve without medical intervention? Mm-hmm. This is the right way to go about it. But what's unfortunately happening is people are seeking out this hormone almost as a supplement. And you're right, you can inject. You can also take it in pill form. There's a variety of ways to take it. There are creams. And because they're doing that without medical supervision, they are going too high. And what happens when you go too high anywhere, I'm not sure exactly what the unhealthy high number is, but I've been reading anecdotally about people pushing it high above the 1,000 or 1,200.
3: Four times the 300 number that we were talking about.
2: That was the low end, yeah. But going far higher than that. And at that point, one of the many things, there are blood clotting issues, heart issues, mood disorders. And one that is getting some attention now, kind of for the first time, is hypogonadism. And this is the idea that your testes make testosterone, will stop functioning because your brain basically says, well, I don't need you anymore. I have plenty of this hormone. I don't need you to produce it.
3: I have too much.
2: Yeah.
3: So the actual testes that are responsible for that in the natural way, stop.
2: They stop.
3: They stop it.
2: Along with sperm production, which is why it's kind of interesting that in that quote that all of you just heard, RFK Jr. first mentioned the low testosterone, or claimed that for American teenagers, followed up by dropping sperm counts, because the way some people are unfortunately self-medicating, it would actually factor in to the second part negatively. Mm-hmm. And nobody wants this, and nobody wants the kind of shrinkage that occurs in the testicles as a result of this. So this is what, I guess the reason we're mentioning it is because this is kind of a trending hormone to talk about, or it's being talked about. There's a lot of misinformation out there, a lot of people seeking avenues to get it, either illegal laboratories or some guy they know at the gym, or telehealth, where you dial up and say, hey, this is kind of what I'm looking for, and you may end up getting a treatment prescribed that doesn't actually match you. Lots of cases of this out there, so just be aware it has consequences, and there's a clear right way to get TRT. You go to your doctor and you get tested.
5: Yeah, repeat that right now. You go to your own doctor, and he might refer you to a urologist, and it's going to mean getting at least 2 blood tests, and then you'll know your number, and from there, consultation will lead you in the right direction, but don't look for it on the internet.
2: Right.
5: Or from anybody else.
2: Last thing I'll say here, remember when you hear anecdotes out there about, oh, you know, it did so much for me. Remember the placebo effect, that people who think they're taking a medication or a drug believe that it's working on them even when it's not. Thousands of studies on the placebo effect. So, yeah, keep some healthy skepticism there. And if you really are concerned, talk to your doctor.
5: There is another study that was done out of Germany, the Ludwig Maximilian University in Munich, about decision making. And here, this might contradict what you just said, because it's about decision making and the amount of time, how spending a lot of time making a decision affects the quality of that decision in the end. So if you're basing your decision to take testosterone based on intuition, this is a bit contradictory, but what these researchers were after was they wanted to find out if spending a lot of time making a complex decision means that that decision is going to be better, and they found that absolutely it doesn't. And what they did was they followed professional chess players and watched a lot of chess games and watched these players make moves based on and looked at how long it took them to take certain moves. And then measured how good those moves were
2: against
5: how long it took for those moves to be made. And there are objective ways. You can measure the objective quality of a decision based on a chess machine.
2: Well, there's a best move you could
5: there
2: have
5: is
2: made.
5: A best yeah. move, and you can compare that move was better, objectively was better. And then they looked at how much time went into these decisions. And over time, they looked at thousands and thousands of different moves in different games. The more time you spent on a decision, the worse it was.
2: Were they able? Okay, but here's a question: were they able to factor out the complexity of the decision to be made? Because what if when there's a clear, obvious thing you should do, I'm going to make that right decision very quickly. But if it's
5: they weren't comparing different moves. It was the same move. You could look at it, the complexity, you could narrow it down and say that move was exactly as complex as this move, and you took longer to make the move.
2: Gotcha.
5: It ended up being worse than the one where you didn't take as much time. Now, this is only chess, and you can't just say in life you should just make decisions based on your gut feeling, because that's what these researchers were going after. Once you pass intuition, everybody has a gut feeling. A decision that feels right. When you hit that feeling is probably when you should make the decision based on this kind of analysis. Again, that doesn't mean that you should make health decisions like the idea to inject testosterone.
2: No, that's your doctor's decision anyway.
5: That is your doctor's decision. But in this situation of playing chess, once you go past that intuition, then you start to think about it. You start to call into question. And that's... there's a diminishing return to that. And what that means is the more you think after you've felt that something is right, the more that leads to
2: a worse
5: decision. So you think yourself out of what you kind of knew was right, or had what your intuition said was right. And that's what these researchers can say. And you can draw conclusions based on that as much as you want, but that's where it's at. And that seems, I don't know.
2: It's a confirmation of the idea that you can trust your gut feeling sometimes. I think some people forget that, or they tend to diminish that idea. And yet there are going to be a lot of factors, whether you're considering changing jobs, or you hear about this a lot with sports teams in a championship game, and that one of the teams clearly overthought it.
5: They overthought it. They knew what was right. They felt what was right. And then they started thinking about it. And that led to a decision being made that probably wouldn't have been as good as the one if they had just done it right away. And the less time you spent, the more it looks like you make that the decision based on intuition.
2: Just wait till my next game of chess. I'm going to be the fastest. You know those guys like bop.
5: Let us play speed chess when we get back up to the office and see what happens.
2: I'm going to lose very speedily on that one. Real quick, here's some research I want to talk about last week, and then because of the hantavirus developments that we discussed on the show, wasn't able to. This is a really interesting one out of the UK, Durham University, where they were looking at basically, can you prime babies and then toddlers to like vegetables by priming them with those vegetables while they are in the womb, while they are a fetus.
5: And how would you do that? By eating a lot of vegetables yourself?
2: No, because then you can't control. In this case, we're talking about carrots and kale. That's it. Carrots or kale.
5: How are you priming these babies with carrots and kale?
2: With a pill. Full of these powders with a very distinct smell. They smell different.
5: Got it.
2: One is bitter. One has carrots a little bit sweet.
5: So, and what happens if you give a baby a carrot pill or a kale pill?
2: In this case, and I just like the way they did the study because it's not an easy one to conduct. They had 34 fetuses, 17 male, 17 female. And at the 32-week point of gestation and the 36, they gave them an acute single dose of either carrot or kale. And they have something called the FOMS. This is the fetal observable movement system. It's codified. They have a codified system for looking at how the fetus reacts to that. And so then they codify that. Are they moving a lot? Are they grimacing or are they making facial expressions? How are they reacting to it? And so they did this twice during the pregnancy.
5: 32 and 36.
2: 32 and 36 weeks. Now, after the birth, at the 3-week point and at the 3-year point, they went back to them. And then what they did is they took a Q-tip, something a lot of people clean their ears with. Although the last time I got my ears checked, he was saying, hey, be careful about how you do that.
5: Because you can puncture.
2: It's gross. It's because you can pack your ears with wax is effectively what he was telling me.
5: Oh, yeah. You compact it.
2: Yeah. He was asking me if I do that. And I said, no, I don't. He's like, oh, okay, good, is what my German doctor said to me. Anyhow, they take these Q-tips and then they either dip them in the kale or the carrot. And after the birth now, they presented them with both smells, right? So in the womb, it was one smell. Afterwards, now they get both. And they had a less negative reaction that was measurable to the smells that they had smelled in the womb.
5: Got it.
2: They had a less negative reaction. They were able to sit there and kind of smell this kale smell and be like, huh, I'm okay with that. It's not the same as saying,
5: does
2: I love it.
5: Does this mean that generally if you put a Q-tip with carrot or kale to a normal baby, it's going to grimace and not like it?
2: More so, yes.
5: Okay,
2: more so than what happened.
5: And if it had been exposed to carrot or kale, it would have been less negative, less grimacing?
2: Right.
5: At 3 and 6 weeks?
2: At 3 weeks and at 3 years.
5: And 3 years.
2: Yeah. And so this was the most complex part of it. They had to go into these homes afterwards, and they lost about half of they weren't able to follow up with, I should be careful about my language here, they weren't able to follow up with about half of the kids involved, right? They have to go to their homes, set up video cameras, I think in the living room. This is not easy to do, and then present them with these smells. And also have parents who are willing to do this all the way through. And so it's an indication that what you eat while pregnant can have an effect on your child's willingness to eat certain foods after they're born.
5: Yeah.
2: This confirms something that we talked about on the show. We went to the Max Planck Institute here in Cologne and talked to Sophie Stekulorm.
5: I remember this, and it had to do with the aroma of bacon.
2: That was really, fascinating because they had pregnant mice smell bacon. They didn't eat bacon. They could only smell it while they were pregnant. And then those babies that were born, if they were fed if they had a diet available to them where they could basically gorge, right? If they could eat a ton of food, the ones who had been smelling that fatty, rich smell while in the womb ended up having higher levels of obesity just because they were exposed to this bacon smell. So clear kind of pattern of research showing that what you even smell, or definitely what you consume while pregnant, that matters.
5: And the researchers in the kale and carrot experiment, have they offered any takeaways or conclusions that could be drawn on this research? Because I'm wondering, do you just take a pill with every single kind of vegetable or every single kind of healthy food that will be good for your kid and just take that? Because then you've primed it for all the good stuff.
2: Well, in some ways, it's kind of complex because I don't feel very comfortable really, when there's research saying, hey, women, not only do you have to bear this pregnancy for 9 months. You also have to eat perfectly or have the perfect nutritional mix. That's extremely difficult. I think there are vitamin and packages that you get during the pregnancy. I remember that being a part of our two children being born. But
5: there's already enough things that they're not allowed to eat or drink.
2: Right.
5: Or do.
2: Right.
5: Yeah.
2: It's evidence that what you eat can affect what your kids like or even what you smell. That also makes sense because what Sophie Secularum was saying to us is if you're born into the world with a blank slate, almost everything out there that you could eat as a small child is poisonous. Right? You shouldn't be eating tree bark or a beetle or a fungus. There's a lot out there that will kill you.
5: Anthrax.
2: And so, yeah, there's an evolutionary logic for a child being primed to know what to eat because of what the mother was eating healthily, right? That's, I think, like the biggest way to look at all this. But the last thing I'll say to all of you, and again, I don't want the message here to be that you're burdened with having to eat perfect foods and nothing but salads and only
5: something that'll make you grimace.
2: Yeah, eat what you crave. But if you've already gone through that process, like we already have, and we have a bunch of kids, like years ago, I asked you whether or not your kids eat a lot of vegetables. And there's clear research there, this time from Germany. And I'll just play a clip of Jutta Matta, was her name, from Mannheim. And she had done a study on one way that you can take kids who are however many years old, 5, 7, 9, and literally get them to eat more vegetables. It's very simple.
6: If the family sits together at the meal table about 50% longer, which is 10 minutes in our study on average, then the child eats more than a portion fruits and vegetables more during this time, but it does not eat more bread or cheese or other things to put on.
5: I remember that talk. That seemed amazing. Have you been able to confirm that over the years?
2: I think of it every time we sit down to watch a family movie because we've got this wooden tray that we carry like the snacks on. Mm. If you load it up with vegetables, and vegetables are, I would say here in Germany, are relatively cheap compared to some other countries, you can do that. Slice them all up. You would not believe how many vegetables kids will consume, and adults too, out of boredom, because they're in front of you and you can just keep chewing on them. They keep crunching in your mouth and giving you flavors.
5: Well, there's nothing else to do. You got to make that thing go away. And our kids have no choice. Adrienne does this automatically. This is in her DNA, to slice up apples and carrots and kohlrabi. What do you even call that? Is that an English?
2: I think that's
5: is that an English word.
2: A kind of radish.
5: It's definitely white and tasteless. And I don't. If I do that kind of thing, I make a big bowl of popcorn. You know what I mean?
2: with a half cup of butter and a bunch of salt.
5: And salt.
2: No, but I would agree with you that it's a more German tradition to just slice up a lot of vegetables. Yeah. Put them on various plates. No ranch dressing. I feel like in the United States, at least, there'd be
5: peanut butter. Yeah,
2: something to dip it in to fatten it up. None of that. You just lay it all out and see what happens. And the result, this is my anecdote here, but it's based on the research that was done down in Mannheim, is that it's just a question of time. Whether you're sitting at the dinner table or elsewhere, if you're just sitting there for a long period of time, people will devour like pounds of vegetables. It's really impressive.
5: As this show comes to a close here, one last thing I wanted to mention, and this is research out of Poland, the University of Poznan. Two researchers there wanted to look at what happens when a video game comes to an end.
2: Oh, kind of like when a radio show comes to an end.
5: Like when a really riveting and immersive radio show comes to an end.
2: And podcast.
5: What does it do to us? And they came up, they did a survey of 373 gamers of all different kinds of games.
2: Can I just jump in for a sec and reassure our listeners out there? We don't mean like the end. We meant like the end of this particular broadcast. That's all we meant. Anyway, a bunch of gamers. 300,
5: oh, we're going to stick with you no matter what.
2: Yeah. 300 and how many?
5: 373 gamers of all different kinds of games, and their answers were so descriptive that they were able to find an actual scale for something that they called post-game depression. And what they found was that
2: post-video game
5: post-video game depression, people who feel a certain way when a game comes to an end. What they found was that people have intrusive thoughts about this game. They cannot stop thinking about the game, even though they don't want to think about it. They just can't stop thinking about it. The next thing was that they didn't want it to end. They wanted to play on and on forever. The third thing is that they wanted to immediately go back to the beginning and play it all again. And then the fourth thing was that they had media anhedonia. Like, not just video game anhedonia.
2: And to clarify that word for a lot of you out there, it's the inability, anhedonia, the inability to feel pleasure from something you would normally feel pleasure from.
5: All media. So if your favorite video or a game that you've been playing for a long time and, again, was really immersive comes to an end, you don't want to turn your computer on. You don't even want to turn your radio on or your TV. Like, you just want to avoid it because the researchers were, from the surveys, saying that people felt a sense of loneliness and that they won't be able to attain the joy and emotional intensity that they had during this game that has now come to an end. It's like, what's the point? There's no point. I'm not going to get back there. So why turn on CBS Good Morning or Good Morning America or Good Morning World or anything?
2: There's no way that the majority of gamers who immerse themselves to that degree turn that program on. But that confirms something.
5: Yeah.
2: I think the latest, biggest video game session I had, this was back early in the COVID-19 pandemic, and I was off sick with COVID.
5: Yeah.
2: And I got very, very deep into The Legend of Zelda.
5: It's amazing that you say that, because what the researchers also wanted to find out was what kind of games lead to this. Oh. And by far, it was role-playing games.
2: Open
5: with
2: world.
5: With open world and a fantasy element, and Zelda is a perfect. And we could name off a number of different games here,
2: but for you it's SnowRunner.
5: Well, let me get to why that is in a bit, but because one of the things they said, it was that role playing games, and I'll even quote one of the researchers here, is that our research shows that for many gamers, the virtual world becomes such a significant source of emotions that returning to everyday life requires time and psychological tools and work to go back to your own reality. Mm-hmm. Because those role-playing games were so immersive, you felt things so intensely and strongly and could feel like you were actually on an adventure. Why go back to, I don't know, buying carrots and kohlrabi at the supermarket.
2: Filing your taxes. I would, for all of you out there who are listening right now, and like, I don't know what these guys are talking about. They're talking about losers who are spending too much time.
5: No, 53% of people between 6 and 64 play video games regularly.
2: Not only that, but
5: half.
2: I would ask all of you to consider the best book series you've ever come across, whether it's a trilogy or 5 books or 7 books, and I would ask you to extend that. And imagine that favorite series of yours went to like 57 books, because it sounds insane. There are a lot of people out there who are 700 hours into a game. They are 2,400 hours. I'm not exaggerating. This is a somewhat normal thing. And imagine leaving your favorite fantasy world or your favorite fictional world after 57 books. You'd be,
5: oh my God.
2: You'd have a real feeling of loss.
5: I didn't cry, but I remember feeling on that level when Donkey Kong came to an end, and when I was young, a number of those different video games come to an end. But seriously,
2: sorry.
5: Now what is my favorite game? It is a trucking game that literally can't end. There's so many maps and so many different tasks. I got to transport so much wood and so much metal and concrete. It can't end. Just find a game that will never end.
2: So they've solved it.
5: For me, yeah. I've solved that problem. I will play SnowRunner probably until I die. It will never end. I will never have to deal with the pain.
2: You found your life. You almost need a German word, like your Lebens Videospiel, like your life's video game.
5: And now there's research to confirm that behavior of mine. Thank you to the University of Poznan for doing this research.
2: Yeah.
5: And for anybody out there, describe what it feels like for your favorite game to end.
2: I was just going to say, and expand it, because the first thing that jumped into my head was a book series. But have you had that similar sense of real loss with something that you intellectually know it's fictional, it's not real, and yet it's gone now, and I can't go back. Even if I go back, I will be going back to something I already know.
5: Yeah.
2: Let us know, please. We are su@dw.com.
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1: It's 5 o'clock here at KNVC 95.1 FM, Carson City's community radio. You just finished listening to Science Unscripted from Deutsche Welle. Coming up next, it's Democracy Now! With Amy Goodman. Thank you very much for tuning in, and have a great afternoon.

0: from New York. This is Democracy Now!
1: It's a genocide that's taking place that you people don't want to write about, but it's a terrible thing that's taking place, and farmers are being killed.
0: A year after President Trump falsely claimed there's a white genocide in South Africa, the Trump administration has closed the door to all refugees around the world except for white South Africans. Since October, the U.S. has resettled just over 6,000 refugees. All except three were from South Africa. We'll go to Johannesburg and also speak to the head of a refugee group suing Trump over the policy. Then a new study finds Trump's abrupt withdrawal of USAID funding has led to a sustained increase in violence across Africa.
2: So our study found that in addition to the devastating impacts in terms of health care around the world, the cuts to USAID also helped fuel a surge in protests, riots, armed conflict, and violence against civilians in many parts of Africa.
0: Finally, as students graduate from colleges and universities across the country, many schools are taking steps to silence pro-Palestinian voices at campus ceremonies, from canceling speakers to eliminating live speeches by students altogether. At the University of Michigan, the school's president issued a public apology after a professor delivered these remarks at commencement.
3: Sing for the pro-Palestinian student activists. Who have, over these past 2 years, opened our hearts to the injustice and inhumanity of Israel's war in Gaza.
0: We'll speak to a CUNY law school student and Rutgers professor, Nora Ericott. All that and more coming up. Welcome to Democracy Now!, democracynow.org, the War and Peace Report.